0: in. New York Governor Kathy Hochul is calling for an independent investigation. NPR's Brian Mann reports.
1: It was a busy fall day on campus, students heading to class, but Amoya Emosili stopped long enough to talk with me, and she said she's furious when she learned that some of the men involved were allowed by Cornell University to write essays in order to reduce disciplinary action, and that's outlined the lawsuit.
2: I feel like really disappointed in, I guess, Cornell. I don't know how like a whole gang rape can be swept under the rug with essays. They should be like in jail, not just expelled.
1: Those essays have really become a kind of symbol of what many students say was an inadequate response by Cornell University.
0: NPR's Brian Mann reporting. The man shot during an immigration enforcement action in Austin this month has been charged with assaulting a federal officer. Mose Bouchel from member station KUT reports ICE says a high-speed chase led up to the shooting.
3: In early accounts from his legal team, Wilber Garces Perez said he did not know he was being pursued by immigration agents before he was shot. But a criminal complaint filed by ICE says officers identified themselves during an initial stop before he fled in his car, hitting one of them with a side-view mirror. That led to a chase and ended with one agent forcing a stop, then shooting Garces Perez, saying he feared he'd be struck by the car. The criminal complaint says one of the two officers was wearing a body camera for the initial stop, but that the agent turned the camera off before arriving at the scene of the shooting. Garces Perez has filed a federal lawsuit, primarily seeking to block deportation. I'm Mose Bouchel in Austin.
0: The Trump administration ban on about $1 billion worth of Canadian goods took effect today. Dan Karpinchuk reports.
4: The main items include some alcoholic beverages, dairy, and motorcycles. President Trump's decision to go ahead with the ban will likely ratchet up trade tensions even further, as the White House punishes Ottawa for retaliating earlier this month to previous additional tariffs against Canada. Analysts say the ban isn't economically significant in the nearly $1 trillion worth of trade between the two countries. Trump has already expressed confidence that his latest moves would force Ottawa to come back to the negotiating table with an apology, and a trade deal would come in 3 to 4 weeks. Canada has not indicated yet whether there would be further retaliation, and the trade standoff could continue for months. For NPR News, I'm Dan Karpinchuk in Toronto.
0: President Trump says the government won't limit the development of AI, even as top tech executives have called for delays. AI executives had lunch with Trump at the White House today. Trump says the leaders signed a voluntary accord calling on them to self-police the technology. This is NPR News. Congress has passed a bill to formally end the production of pennies after 233 years. It gives a legal stamp of approval to President Trump's decision to stop producing the currency. The penny was among the first coins to be made after the U.S. Mint was established in 1792. The union representing 8,000 EPA employees nationwide has filed a lawsuit over the agency's termination of their union contract last year. From member station GBH, Craig LaMolt has more.
5: The EPA terminated its union contract last summer after President Trump signed an executive order ending collective bargaining rights for more than a million federal employees. Lily Simmons heads AFGE Local 3428, which represents EPA employees in New England. She says those workers have lost protections that were in the contract.
6: For example, you go out and you do some water sampling and it's bad. And you need to share that bad news, and you need to make sure that people are not using that water as a source of drinking water. But are you going to lose your job for saying so? That is a real concern for people.
5: The executive order cited national security concerns. The EPA has not responded to a request for comment. For NPR News, I'm Craig LaMolt in Boston.
0: Invasive Burmese pythons in the Florida Everglades are adapting to their new environment. They're now climbing trees. The pythons were imported to Florida through the exotic pet trade. Now tens of thousands of the giant constrictors have decimated native wildlife populations. According to the Palm Beach Post, they're now climbing cypresses and live oaks to bask in the sun during colder months. 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
11: This is Where We Live from Connecticut Public Radio. I'm Catherine Shen. It all started with a fire. In the first few pages of Abigail Savage Liu's novel, Livonia Chalmain, we learn that two apartments on Livonia Avenue in Brownsville, Brooklyn, burned to the ground. The fire killed one resident and displaced dozens more. Who set the buildings ablaze remains a mystery, but some survivors are convinced the culprit is Mr. Wong. Who is Mr. Wong? Why was he the first person on the list of suspects? That's the core question the novel explores as it takes us through four generations of Wong family history, culminating in the present with community activist Lena Rodriguez Armstrong and aspiring journalist Sadie Chin, who is also a Yale graduate. Told from the various perspectives of the characters involved, the story alternates between past and present, and you learn alongside each person as they come to realize that nothing is really as it seems to be. In August, I sat down with Abigail at West Hartford's Riverbend Bookshop for a conversation about the book. She started by reading a few paragraphs from the beginning of the novel.
12: Lena Rodriguez Armstrong saw them. Two boys no more than 7 and 10, wispier than dandelion seeds, flying under the moon. From the second floor window of her tenement, she watched as they darted from roof to roof and then crawled down the side of an abandoned house, the older one shushing the younger one's nervous cries. She should have been washing dishes and brushes, but instead she was leaning on her elbows and peering out the window, wondering to herself if these were Sharon's boys. Sharon had been her classmate at Thomas Jefferson High. And then wondering what trouble they were up to, and if she should go after them. That's when she smelled the smoke. As the smell intensified, Lena crossed to the front door of her apartment, undid the lock, and yanked the sticky door open. Hot black smoke socked her in the face. The staircase had become a glowing, spastic frenzy. Lena cried out, stumbling backwards. Then, sucking in her breath, she hurried across the hall to her neighbor's door. "Miss Brown," she hollered. "There's a fire. Miss Brown!" Annetta Brown unlatched the door, the baby on her shoulder. After one look into the hallway, she pulled Lena inside. "Get Debbie and Kim!" Together, they all made for the fire escape. Flames had engulfed both 78 and 80 Livonia Avenue. Other neighbors ran out the doors with their arms over their heads. "This is what you did, Lena," Annetta cried, her face smeared with tears, her hair still in its bonnet. She took her children's hands from Lena's and pulled their quaking frames to her breast. "You done pushed that Mr. Wong." Lena looked at Annetta, looked at the girls, robbed of speech. All at once her body became so heavy she had to sit on the curb. Annetta blamed her. She realized then what it all meant. The two boys flying through the dark, they'd lit the match.
11: I'm really glad you chose to start with that because we're going to come back to that in a second. So I hope you all memorized everything that she just shared. And so I would love to start by asking you to tell us more about the book and some of the characters that we're going to be following, because you do have this main arc, as you have been introduced just now, but there's also a lot of side quests that happens.
12: Well, so it's a story, and it's funny because the kind of main family doesn't actually show up in the prologue, right? But it is about a Toysonese Chinese American family over the course of four generations who run a Chinese restaurant in Brownsville, Brooklyn, on Livonia Avenue, and we see the Kun Lai, who is the oldest member of the family, who came over with the hopes of having a flourishing business and sending money back to China. We see his son, who comes over and really has this American dream, kind of fitting in with his peers, of like a white picket fence. And his son, who's growing up in the 60s and 70s, Jason, and who has a more bohemian dream and kind of rejects a lot of his father's patriarchal values. And then finally, the great-granddaughter, Sadie, who comes back to Brownsville as a journalist and is realizing that her family seems to be somehow connected to this horrible thing that happened in 1978. And we just heard it from the perspective of Lena, who's also a really important character and who is a Afro-Latina Brownsvillian who is a community activist, a community artist, and is also the victim of this mysterious fire. So we're kind of following this family, their immigration story, their story of, changing expectations, there's changing visions of what the American dream even is. And at the same time, we're following Sadie as she gets to know Lena, as they begin to try to figure out what exactly happened in the prologue, what exactly went down that day, and how is Sadie's family connected to it or not.
13: Well, and this is your debut novel, but it's certainly, you are certainly very familiar with writing and storytelling. So tell us why Brownsville, Brooklyn? Why this location?
12: Yeah, so I'll start by saying that there is some, truth in the fiction, which is that our families, like my grandparents did run a Chinese restaurant in Brownsville. Now, there's so much about this book that is fiction, but I think that I was inspired hearing about my family's stories of running that restaurant, of making their home in a neighborhood that really wasn't Chinese at all, because it was majority Jewish in the first half of the 20th century, and then rapidly became a Black and Brown neighborhood. And I think what interested me too was I had heard that my grandfather had friends in the Jewish community, in the Black community. He also had some tense relationships with some people as well. And I was really interested in kind of not only imagining what his perspective might have been, but also from the perspective of his neighbors, and exploring, I think, an issue that is within, that I think needs to be explored in the Asian community in general, which is like anti-Black racism within the Asian American community. And then also, I guess I'll add to that as a reporter, I was kind of thrown into the field and began doing a lot of East Brooklyn reporting. And in covering neighborhoods like Brownsville and East New York, I met so many amazing community activists. I learned a lot about the issues right now in terms of like a neighborhood that was redlined, that was disinvested in by the city, but now is becoming more vulnerable to gentrification. And so I think that a combination of, and then also, I guess, like once you start learning about Brownsville, right, you realize, oh, the history of this neighborhood is remarkable. It was really the center of the Black self-determination movements of the 60s and 70s, one of the most important in the country. And so it just felt like all of those things, and it didn't come together right away, but I was trying to pull all of that together.
13: Well, we'll get into how it came together, because it is remarkable. And as a fellow journalist, I did go down the black hole of looking up everything, and I'm not done yet, because I think it would be really disrespectful if I finish it in 10 minutes when you spent about 10 years working on this book,
12: yeah,
13: right?
12: Yeah.
13: So, and we'll get back to that. But before we get to the novel itself, I do want to touch on the fact that you actually started the book technically with a couple pages of glossary terms of Toisanese.
12: Yeah.
13: And tell us more about why you did that, because as a part of that introduction, you mentioned that you felt a responsibility to put the glossary out there, and writing novels is a way to preserve cultural memory. So did you always feel like that, or when did that moment of responsibility happen?
12: Oh, thank you for this question. You know, it's funny that glossary did not exist until like the last year. And in fact, it wasn't my idea. Originally, I had the English translations of the Toisanese words incorporated into the text. And my editor said, you don't need to do that because we're in a day and age now where writers of color, writer immigrant, you know, writers who come from families that speak different languages, we don't need to translate everything for the reader. We can let the reader do some of the work, and we can let, because basically he was saying, you know, like, white Americans, they have access to Google. You can, like, Google things, right? Like, don't like, you know, handhold them too much. And I said, I get that, but some of my readers are, well, two things. One, some of my readers are people in Brownsville who are, I would say, they're incredible people who are not necessarily going to MFA programs. When they read the book, they asked me for the translations, you know. And then, two, they can't Google it because Toysonese can't be Googled. It's not like Mandarin. It's not accessible in that way. So I said, like, I need to include the English somehow. I don't want to alienate people entirely. And this is not just for a Toysonese audience, you know. And he said, well, then maybe you can think about a glossary. And he asked me to not only build the glossary but also write why it would be necessary. And that's, I think, when I began to think of it as both a way to both preserve culture, because in truth, my Toysonese is not as good as the book's Toysonese. Like, I got help from people, and so in a way, I'm kind of documenting something so that me, my family, my, you know, if I have children one day, that we have this. Because Toysonese, in a way, is, you could say, it's dying out in a lot of families who, you know, because Toysonese families were the first ones to come to this country, right, in terms of Chinese immigrants. And then so many of our families now are like third, fourth, fifth generation. We don't necessarily have the memory of the language. So partly it's a preservation, but partly it's also an invitation to my Black and Brown neighbors, to any reader who wants to really take a step into the novel. Yeah.
14: Well, and one of the things that surprised me, and it only surprised me because I wasn't looking for it, I actually didn't really read the synopsis. I don't know if anyone else here does that, but I love going into a book or a TV series just kind of having zero idea, because there's something about not having expectation, and you're usually pleasantly surprised. And I was pleasantly surprised by this book and very stressed. That is not a spoiler. If you're not stressed, I think you need to reevaluate your experience with this book. But it's stressed in the best way, because as you were explaining why you decided to go with the glossary, you said there's sort of a gap that you're trying to close. And I wasn't thinking about this book that way until you said it. So I'm curious to hear, was that something that you thought intentionally? And I mean that by, is that something you were thinking the whole time when you were sort of building this book, when you were structuring the characters and figuring out what stories to tell? Were you actively thinking, there's a gap I need to fill? And I say that recognizing that gap is really big.
12: When you say the gap, are you talking about,
14: like, building bridges between communities?
12: Between communities, right? Between African American and Chinese, sure, yeah, for instance. Mm-hmm, mm-hmm. Yeah, I think that the best way to answer this is that when I was having grown up in Brooklyn in the 90s, and having loved to write as a kid, I think I've always been writing about communities outside these Jewish and Chinese communities that I'm a part of. And I don't think I always did that very responsibly as a kid. I think that, you know, looking back at some of the writing I did as, like, a preteen, a teenager, even a young adult, kind of is very cringy for me. For many reasons, but also because, like, I just, like a lot of other writers, I was, you know, maybe romanticizing certain neighborhoods or extracting stories from certain neighborhoods. And I think that when I was kind of coming into adulthood, I feel lucky that there was also a growing conversation in the academy, in social justice circles, about, well, if you're going to write about people who have a very different background from you, why are you doing it? And how are you going to do it well? How are you going to do it responsibly? And do you even have a reason to? Like, are you just doing this because you think that, like, someone else's stories have more cash value than yours, you know? And so I think that sent me down a long process of like, well, I really wanted to write about the relationships between these two communities, but it made me feel like I had to be very, very thoughtful and responsible and careful in my research process, which is probably why it took 10 years, because I kept trying to, like, you know, really meet more people, get more connected to the community. I met a lot of wonderful people at the Power in the Pen writing workshop group and others at Brownsville Old Timers Day, and who, I think it was like, I really needed both their education and their blessing and this to understand what the purpose of this book was. Yeah.
14: Well, and earlier we mentioned a little bit about your telling stories through fiction, and there's a lot of facts through fiction, a lot of truth through fiction. And I want to say, like, when I was reading this, you know, knowing this is a piece of fiction, but I was really in awe of the journalism behind it, because you made housing fun to read, and that's really hard. It reminded me of my own memories of as a young reporter. You're thrown into these things, and you don't have a manual. You have to figure it out. And I kind of feel like that's what Sadie is doing.
12: Yeah.
14: So I would love to talk a bit more about Sadie, because in the book, you kind of go back and forth with the characters. Different chapters kind of tell a different perspective. But you do have a focus on Sadie Chin and Lena Armstrong Rodriguez. So can you talk more about the two of them? Because they're so great. They're so flawed and complicated, which makes them superhuman. You're rooting for both of them. And I hope you also understand where they're both coming from. So tell us more about the two of them.
12: All right. Yeah. Well, you know, it's funny. Sadie is asking a reader like what they think of Sadie is a really interesting way to get to know a person, because I find that there are some readers who say, oh my gosh, Sadie is flawed, but gosh, do I relate to her so much. And then other people who are like, oh, Sadie was the most annoying character. I never, ever want to spend time with a character like that again. Or others who think she's like a really admirable person. You know, it's interesting. And I think a lot of this is because Sadie is herself, like me, a sort of mixed white and Asian person who has very good intentions, right? She's going into Brownsville as a reporter to cover all kinds of social issues in the neighborhood. And she really does want to, you know, I guess, help in bringing the right kind of attention to Brownsville. But we see as we go along that there's ways in which she's sort of bringing a white savior attitude to it a bit. We see that she is, in a way, because of her racial ambiguity, like sort of wants to see herself as like part of the neighborhood by pretending that she's not Asian. She's actually maybe Puerto Rican. And I think that, I mean, to be honest, like, some of this is coming, she's not me, but she is very much drawn from my experience. Like, I am often misidentified as Latina. And like, I think that it's an interesting experience because, you know, especially as I grow older and maybe like wanting to fit in spaces of color, living in Brooklyn, et cetera, like there's a part of me that like wants to blend in, but then I have to remember like, wait, like everyone has their own stories and experiences. And I can't be pretending to be someone else, you know? So I think that's something that Sadie is wrestling with. And I think it's thanks to her interaction with Lena that she makes some big mistakes and she goes through a lot of growth to understanding like what it would truly mean to be in solidarity with the people of Brownsville. And Lena, you know, I think writing Lena was more challenging for me. She's really a composite character, right? So a character who's kind of drawing from several people that you know and sort of smushing them all together. And it took me a long time to know her, especially she's so much, well, you know, we see her in this scene, she's in her 30s, but for much of the book, she's in her 70s. And so kind of a challenge for me was understanding when writing a novel, how do I create an arc for a 70-year-old who already has so much wisdom and has already learned so much and has already suffered so much trauma? Like, what is it that in the course of this story will happen? But I think in a way, it's like just as the novel, you know, where from a third person, not necessarily from Sadie and Lena's perspective, but from a third person point of view, we're hearing about all this history of everything that happened in the past. And on the one hand, that's giving us context for where, I'm hoping, you know, it's giving us context for where Sadie is, basically like what she needs to learn about herself. And at the same time, it's helping us understand what are the traumas that have shaped Lena's mindset as a 70-year-old, and like how she's going to find her sense of self-love again and her resilience. Yeah.
14: Well, and I want to go back to the prologue, the beginning pages that you shared earlier, because we do start the novel by learning about these two boys who met some random dude in a random car offering $100 to light this building up. And so clearly they went and did it. And then you find out immediately the next page that what the impacts were, what the consequences were, and who was potentially the person who hired the two boys. So another surprise for me is I wasn't really expecting to learn about cultural identity through like a whodunit, because it's got the whodunit vibes. I want to know, how did you get there in terms of, because that is sort of our main arc that we're following. And it's just, at least it was a page turner for me where I was like, I want to know, because you kind of, you're guessing and you're like, maybe it's not the person, you know, but it could be. So how did you get to that structure?
12: You know, I cannot say that I wrote this book alone, because it took such a huge community of readers and friends and Brooklynites who weighed in on it, and I did not start with a whodunit. It's not my natural tendency. I think I'm very interested in character and in place, and in the beginning, I mean, when I first began writing this, it was very much rooted, it was much closer to our family's actual story, and there's no whodunit in my family's actual story. So it spent a lot of time with kind of slightly fictionalizing things that my aunts and uncles had shared with me. A lot of that was cut. And I think that at some point there was, you know, there is a truth that a lot of buildings in Brownsville, there are a lot of vacant lots in Brownsville. And in fact, where my family's house was is kind of a vacant lot. Someone turned it into like this kind of odd shed that people sometimes play dominoes in. But other than that, it's vacant. And so I think that just like the mystery, and I do believe that it's probably because the house was knocked down maybe after, like 10 years after my family moved out anyway, blah, blah, blah. But that kind of, I think, was a little bit of inspiration for like, well, what if actually like there was some kind of fire that impacted or that, you know, this Chinese family was somehow in relation to. And I think a friend of mine said, why don't you start the book with the fire? And that single suggestion really helped me see like, oh, here is a plot device that can hopefully help the reader move through a lot of generations and journalistic stuff and, you know, hopefully make it a little bit more exciting.
14: You're listening to Abigail Savage Liu, author of the debut novel, Livonia Chowmain. After the break, we'll dig deeper into the locations that also serve as characters, the complicated feelings of immigrants returning to their native lands, and the importance of having empathy, compassion, and understanding for each other. 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Stay with us.
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21: This is Where We Live from Connecticut Public Radio. I'm Catherine Shen. Today, we're listening back to a conversation I had with author Abigail Savage Liu. Her novel, Livonia Chow Mein, spotlights a Chinese family who own a restaurant in Brownsville, Brooklyn, and the impact the restaurant has on the Jewish and Black residents over the course of the century. I love it when locations become characters themselves. So I asked Abigail what her thought process was when she wrote fictional characters into non-fictional spaces.
14: I'm so glad you mentioned place, because I'm a big fan of when the place kind of feels like a character. And that was certainly Brownsville. It's a real place, but it still can't be a character, right? And at the same time, I feel like it's the people that make the place. And so we spend a lot of time in Brownsville, and we spend a lot of time in like Lena's apartment and the council meetings that she goes to, the people that she meets in the neighborhood. But one of the things that really struck me was reading the bits where you learn about Sadie's grandfather, his background, him traveling or immigrating from China to the U.S., and then her grandmother traveling for the first time to the U.S. when she immigrated. And you really felt that pain that they were leaving home, especially when you're learning along with them that they're realizing what they were leaving behind. But then later, no spoilers, a character goes back to their homeland and visits for the first time in a very, very, very long time. And what struck me was they were there for a bit, and then she says, at the end of these 4 weeks, they were ready to go home. And home means Brownsville. So I would love to know more about your thought process in creating that scene and coming to this conclusion, because I feel like that is very familiar for immigrant families, but maybe unfamiliar to others.
22: Mm. Oh, no one has ever asked me about that passage. Thank you. Yes, and I'm kind of thinking about, our grandmother, my cousin and my grandmother, she did come to, that character I think is strongly influenced by this real person of my grandmother. And she did come to the United States right before the Communist Revolution and didn't go back until the reopening, so the 80s and 90s. And so in this book, you have the character of Fun Hua, who similarly is not able to go back because the doors close. And when she comes to the U.S., I think what was interesting to me is when I was a teenager, one of our aunts told me that it was hard for my grandmother to come here, that she was leaving everything she knew. She knew no English, and, you know, arranged marriage, someone she'd like met for like knew for a month or two. I think that was really disturbing to me, you know, as like a teenager, realizing that someone I loved had gone through that. And yet she was such a strong person. And in so many ways, she was such a, you know, she had her, she was totally used to her American life now, you know. And so I guess I started to imagine, I actually never went with her to China, but yeah, like how a person's sense of home can change. And how, yeah, I guess I think, you know, it's interesting that you point out like Brownsville is a place, and then there's this China is a place in a way, right? Because I think Lena's allegiance, even more so than other Brownsvillians, is to Brownsville, right? She's so loyal to Brownsville, and then you've got the Chin family that maybe don't have as much allegiance to Brownsville as a neighborhood. But have this kind of torn relationship where they still think so much about their homeland, but then also start to feel more like they belong in Brooklyn, right? So yeah, I think that those feelings of being divided, I guess, yeah, that, you're right. It's really part of the immigrant experience.
14: Well, and inspired by what you just shared, actually, I had a recent conversation about another author who discovered stories about his mother after she passed. And sort of inspired by that story, I'm wondering, I'm not asking what you think readers should take away, but I think in some ways, do you think readers maybe will have a better understanding of where they're coming from, or maybe spark a curiosity of where they're coming or where their family is from, you know, regardless of your background, because your family came from somewhere? Because I feel like you started this novel with a lot of questions. Yeah. And a lot of curiosity. And I'm curious to hear if you hope to spark that similar sense of wanting to know in your readers.
22: Yes, I think that I definitely hope that people, and I've been really heartened by people of all different backgrounds who have reached out to me and said, your book made me think about my own family's immigration from Lithuania or from, you know, the different places. But I think what is important is that it's not just about that immigration story and that, you know, each, it's also about our relations to the communities that we live alongside. Right. So I think that, you know, when someone told me that she was thinking about her Lithuanian and German family and how they came to New York, she wasn't just talking about that story in particular, but also her family's relation to their neighbors who were people of color, and kind of how we scope out the American dream when the American dream itself is so, you know, built upon racist capitalist exploitation. And asking those really tough questions about, like, where, you know, how do we both celebrate our families' histories and also recognize the ways in which survival meant complicity in systems that may have harmed them or other people. So, yeah, I think asking all those questions is the goal of the book. Yeah.
14: Well, and speaking of asking questions, because you were a city reporter and you really see the roots, I think, when you're reading the novel, how did that experience inform your writing? Because I feel like in some ways you can tell the person behind the book does research very differently from a person who was not a journalist or is not a journalist.
22: Oh, well,
14: how deep of a black hole did you get into is what I'm asking.
22: You know, so much of a hole, and yet I feel like there was so many other holes. You know, there's always more holes. I would say that something that I really love doing is just like, is sort of a literary journalistic thing, right? It's just like being on the street, right? And like, even before I got into journalism, like that is such a great creative writing exercise, right? To just like be in a place, writing down all five senses, just like really soak it up, you know? And so there was a lot of that. There was a lot of living and wandering around in Brownsville. And then there was a lot of reading books about the history of Brownsville, the history of the community control movement there for over the schools, right? That's like, remains a lot of controversy in a way around the story of Brownsville parents' attempts to seize control of the schools and the teachers' union going on strike for months. And so learning about that from different perspectives. And then I guess also, honestly, like just trying to be more informed about both Chinese American history and Black American history and race in this country today. Just like a lot of trying to raise my own consciousness and then like things like Robert Caro's The Power Broker, right? For all this like kind of understanding of how the city was built into what it is now and those like layers of urban change from urban renewal to like the total disinvestment in the 70s to the kind of privatization of development that we're seeing now. And I guess I would say, like, in addition to reading and sort of on the ground work, there was also a lot of interviews, right? That came from the journalistic practice. And yeah, just super grateful to the people at Old Timers Day who just like took me on tours and told me their stories. So
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21: This is Where We Live from Connecticut Public Radio. I'm Catherine Shin. We've been listening to my conversation with Abigail Savage Liu, author of the debut novel Livonia Chalmain. If you want change to happen at any level, it typically takes a while, involving lots of paperwork, community discussions, then hopefully action that actually moves the needle. That's a huge theme for Abigail when it comes to her work. I asked her how she keeps herself and her characters motivated to keep on fighting on.
14: When we follow both Sadie and Lena's storyline, they have a lot of work that they want to do, and they both have different... Agenda seems like a very malicious word, but it's not. They both have goals that they want to reach. And when you're following Lena's storyline specifically, she's a community activist. She is an advocate for her neighbors. And there are certain things that she wants to do, including bring in third spaces for those in need. And I think we're all familiar, at least through storytelling, that these are changes that take a really long time, if change even happens. So, but one thing I took away from reading this novel is, but if you don't do the work, the thing that you want to do is never going to happen anyway. So you should probably just do it. And then you'll probably find some friends who are just as insane as you are to do the thing. That's what I'm taking away from it. What were you thinking when you were sort of writing out this processes? Because I am serious here when I say housing is not the most interesting thing to read. Nonfiction, I think, in some ways. No shade on people who do enjoy that. But you, with your characters, I was very invested to want them to reach their goals.
22: Thank you. I would recommend another book that's coming out. You can pre-order it. It's called A Right to Housing? And it's by my friend Samuel Stein. And we're actually doing an event in September where he is wrestling with exactly this issue. Like, when the vision of, like, housing as a human right, we're so far from reaching it, right? Especially with homelessness at an all-time high all across the country. It's like, how do we keep believing in our movements? And I think that, I think maybe I feel that Lena embodies those questions, right? She is trying to figure out, like, how, given all that she, no spoilers, but given all that she's gone through, right, and all the many different types of losses she's had, how does she keep believing she can make change? And not only change, but, like, how does she keep believing in self-determination for her community? Because it just seems like this, like, no matter what decade or what reason, the city is determined to kind of rule in this top-down way. And I think that I think that my own experience in the as a housing journalist, but then also as a housing, I work now at a nonprofit that does housing policy work, and I just seeing all these incredible housing activists all the time who are fighting for things that take so long to build, you know, and it's a very, you really, really have to have stamina, you know, but I think that in a way it's like, you know, people who, the easiest way to give up is to have cynicism and just, you know, think this is impossible to achieve. And so it's, I guess I hope that maybe the reader will take some hope from all the failures still and all the losses.
13: Yeah. So take care of yourself is basically what you're saying.
22: And

0: Do you have an object that's completely worthless to everybody else, but priceless to you? A precious conch shell, a sacred Pez dispenser, a jar full of cat whiskers? 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
1: Lena's age, that I had the same stamina. So it was just like a funny image for me wanting to have those that as my goal. But so we've been talking a lot about, there's a lot of fact and truth in fiction. What did you learn about these worlds through fiction? No, what does fiction enable that nonfiction doesn't?
2: Yeah, that's a really good question. I mean, yeah, often people are like, well, why not just have written, you know, why didn't you just write a memoir or something, a family memoir? And I think the truth is that there's so much that fiction can do in bringing together the disparateness of reality into something that is like cohesive. So, you know, in real life, right, like it's very difficult to talk about, and that's why the early drafts of the book didn't work, because it was too close to reality, right? I was trying to write about my family's immigration story at the same time I was writing about my own wrestling with my biracial identity. And then also trying to weave in something about, like, actually at the time, it was when I started this book, it was the summer of it was the year that Michael Brown and you know, Ferguson and Akai Gurley, and oh my God, there were just so many well, there always is, but you know, acts of anti-Black violence and police violence. And so I was like trying to weave that in, and you know, but it didn't really work because it was just all over the place. And I think that fiction is what allowed me to think about, like, what if all these characters' lives all kind of came together on this one block, right? In this one corner lot on Livonia Avenue. And we're just following it throughout the generations. And yeah, of course, like, as you said, the whodunit plot as well. As a way to kind of tie together all these themes about the American dream of ownership and then the Brownsville dream of community ownership. And yeah, just wrestle with all these things in one place.
1: Do you think because you wrote fiction here, it actually gave you freedom to explore more? Because you, like, sky is literally your limit.
2: Yeah. I mean, I think that, yeah, I'm trying to think in what ways. Yeah, I mean, the early drafts, I think, were... Oh, here's another way I think that is a good example. Early drafts, right? Our family has... there were... My grandparents had two girls and two boys, right? So early drafts, the Chinese family had two girls and two boys. And you know from... in those who've read it know that it there's three girls and one boy. That was a choice. So I guess I don't know if freedom is the word, but I think maybe the word I'd use is making choices that actually really work for the narrative, right? So because of that, I was able to sort of ensure that all the pressures around being a man and being the first son and masculinity and all of that get focused on this one boy, right? Which was not in truth how it was, because there were two. But that kind of allowed me to really focus the some of the dramatic tension, I think.
1: Well, and then back to what you were describing as learning about how somebody views Sadie is a good way to know the person. Mm-hmm. So just using that as some context is, do you get mad at your characters?
2: Yeah.
1: Like, do you want to, even though they're your creation, but you're like, wow, I really need to slap you right now. Because I had those moments with Sadie, too. I say this with love. Like, it was so... I felt it, is what I'm saying. It's like you were saying, like, I think a lot of us, regardless of your background or what you do as a living or how old you are, I feel like there's parts of Sadie that I think all of us can sort of resonate a little with. Yeah.
2: You know, the truth is that, like, it wasn't always... The mistake that she makes in this book, it wasn't always... Things didn't always go down that way. And in fact, I earlier... was like trying to come up with a mistake, you know, like there was this, I knew that we wanted to see her grow in some way, but I didn't actually know

0: I was trying to find something that would make the audience both feel like, oh, I get why she did that, but also that was a bad idea, you know? And it, like, finding that right sweet spot was right. like hard because, like, you know, I'd write something and then I'd have a reader say, like, I really don't see what was wrong with what she did, you know? Or someone else, you know, just, yeah. So I guess figuring out how to, and the same with Richard, honestly, her grandfather, you know? Finding a way to balance it so that we can still have sympathy for this character who is problematic in many ways. Right. And how do we make it so that readers aren't like, I'm putting down this book. Like, he's too horrible, you know? Yeah.
1: And because you didn't realize you were starting your novel with a whodunit, so once you realized that was where this was going, did you know how it was going to end?
0: Did I know how the book was going
1: to
0: end?
1: Because I know there are some writers who like to journey along with their characters, which is so chaotic and unhinged in so many different ways, but I love it. But there's also mystery writers who are so, like, they're planning everything to the T, which I really respect because my brain doesn't work like that.
0: I would say that there were parts I knew and parts I didn't. I actually did not know the answer to the whodunit. That kind of came along, and it sort of had to have discussions with my father about it because he had opinions about this. But you know what was always there was the imagery at the on the very last chapter. There's this recurring imagery motif of water and recurring imagery of the Brownsville pool, which continues to be a favorite spot in Brownsville. And so, yeah, I won't give spoilers, but I think that wrapping things together, sort of that circularity that you can create with a motif was always there, but I didn't know what the plot was.
1: Well, and then I asked that with the perspective of you writing this novel. What are you like as a reader? Are you a plot person, character person? What draws you in? Like, what makes you reach for that book? And do you read across the genres, or are there comfort genres that you tend to like to read?
0: Oh, I like that idea, comfort genres. Well, I guess some of the books that I love and have, you know, are partly inspiration are A Song of Solomon by Toni Morrison, 100 Years of Solitude by Gabriel Garcia Marquez. So both of those, right, are family stories, and they're also stories. One is, right, 100 Years is multi-generational, and then you've got Song of Solomon, which is really about someone kind of learning the truth about their family, right? Which is sort of with Sadie's journey in a way. And then I guess lately I'm just really in love with, I've been reading a lot of James Baldwin. I think maybe my tastes change over time, but I feel like honestly a lot of writers, contemporary writers like Colson Whitehead and James McBride, I think do that combination of like a really insightful and thorough diving into the painfulness of race dynamics in this country, while at the same time like being just so like having such brilliant imagery and lovable characters and sometimes really funny characters. And yeah, and teaching me so much. So I guess, and then I think I'm really in love with Baldwin right now because like, especially like certain books where like the characters are just so lovable, I think, you know, and it's like, it's less about, yeah, I think I'm starting to gravitate toward characters that you really, really like because it's less about them kind of going through all these annoying mistakes and more about like, how do they grapple with like real world problems like we all are, you know, in these times.
1: I read a lot of Baldwin during the pandemic lockdown, and it was a game changer. So I think I want to do a last question because I want to leave some space for some questions from the audience. But did writing this novel change you as a person, as a writer, as a journalist?
0: It's hard to separate out because I've grown up with the book. You know, I started it when I was 22 and now I'm 34. And, you know, there were, so my father has read many, many drafts of this. And at points was telling me that he felt like the character who's sort of inspired by him was not a real good representation of him, felt like this character had it too easy, that his life had been harder. And all kinds of other things came up. And to be honest, I think that my relationship with my father when I first began writing this book was immature, you know, and it's only been the last 5 years or so that I feel like we've both gotten into like a better place with some of our disagreements. And I'm just so grateful for that. In a way, the book helped us a little bit with that as well. And I think, I think in a similar way, I feel like when I started this book, I think I still had a lot of growing to do when it came to being in solidarity with communities of color, and I still do, but still have growing to do. But I think I've learned a lot through this process.
1: That was author Abigail Savage Liu. Her debut novel is Livonia Chalmaine. 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I'm Catherine Shen. Today's show is produced by Tess Terrible. 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
3: 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It's 9 o'clock. 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
7: Today's show is about Luddites, and I just want to say that we may all turn out to be Luddites or have to become Luddites, because when you think about it, and when you think about all the fears we have of AI, AI is going to get to us through the apps on our phones. It's going to get to us through all the ways that we are wired up to places that AI can go. I wouldn't be surprised if this becomes a much more common state of mind. But we're going to tell the story of Luddism. It's a concept that has a history, and I think kind of an honorable history. It isn't stupid people who don't get how great technology is, but that's exactly how that term is used. Today, if you, I don't know, won't use Venmo, for example. I don't use Venmo. This is a story that will have more and more and more currency, I think, as the weeks and months unfold.
8: I'm from NPR News in Washington. I'm Ryland Barton. The Supreme Court will allow the Trump administration to continue deporting people to countries other than their own for now. While the justices consider whether the policy is legal, the order lifts an appeals court ruling. Federal attorneys say that forced the cancellation of a deportation flight with about 70 people aboard. The The Trump administration says it's revoking visas for 27 Latin American officials and their families. As NPR's Carrie Kahn reports, some say they're being targeted because of their ties to former leftist governments.
9: The officials and their families whose U.S. visas were canceled are all from nations with right-leaning presidents. The leaders aligned with the Trump administration say those banned are officials from former left-wing governments that are hindering anti-drug trafficking efforts. The U.S. State Department has increasingly used visa revocation as a tool to pressure foreign officials, from South African leaders it says discriminate against white people to Palestinians banned from attending UN events. Bolivia's attorney general, who is accused of corruption and bribery, condemned his U.S. travel ban, insinuating President Trump was trying to pressure him from his prosecution of an Argentine consultant with ties to the MAGA movement. Carrie Kahn, NPR News, Sao Paulo.
8: President Trump says the government won't limit AI development, even as top tech executives have called for delays.
10: We have a very big lead, and we're going to keep our lead. And it's a very positive thing. It's an amazing industry. There are those that say it's bigger than the Industrial Revolution. Now, I don't know if that's so, but everyone seems to think it is, and it could be substantially bigger.
8: AI executives had lunch with Trump at the White House today. Trump says that the leaders signed a voluntary accord calling on them to self-police the technology. Trump also launched AI-powered America.gov today to answer questions about the government. Initially, the site provided answers that contradict Trump. When asked about the 2020 election, the site first stated that official sources showed no widespread fraud. Later, it stated it didn't answer political questions. The Education Department extended the enrollment period today for student loan borrowers to lower their interest rates. NPR's Sequoia Carrillo has more.
11: Nearly 2 million federal student loan borrowers have already enrolled in AutoPay and reduced their interest rate for the next 2 years. The initiative, announced by the Department of Education this summer, aims to get more borrowers back to regular repayment after the COVID-19 payment freeze. The department said borrower participation in AutoPay dropped from 83% in 2019 to just 40% in 2025. Borrowers now have until the end of the calendar year, December 31st, to enroll in AutoPay. Those already enrolled in the program do not need to take any action to receive the benefit. Sequoia Carrillo, NPR News.
8: Stocks drifted lower on Wall Street today. The S&P 500 fell nearly 0.2%. This is NPR News. Morocco's king has named urban planning minister Fatima Zahra Mansouri as the country's prime minister, the first woman to hold the position. Mansouri was the mayor of Marrakech. She's expected to build a governing coalition in the coming days. Her government will be tasked with planning the lead-up to the 2030 FIFA World Cup. As some states like Pennsylvania face large measles outbreaks, others have alerted the public of possible exposures to the highly contagious virus. NPR's Rachel Carlson has more on what travelers should know.
12: An exposure happens when a person comes into contact with someone who has measles. Like in California, when an infected, unvaccinated passenger traveled throughout the state on trains and buses. Up to 9 out of 10 people exposed to measles could get sick, if they're not protected. Dr. Paul Offit is the director of the Vaccine Education Center at the Children's Hospital of Philadelphia.
13: You don't have to come in direct contact with someone who has measles to get infected. You just have to be within their airspace within 2 hours of them being there.
12: Offit says protection in this case means being fully vaccinated with 2 doses of the MMR vaccine. That not only helps protect you, but people who can't be or aren't yet vaccinated, like those with compromised immune systems or infants. Rachel Carlson, NPR News.
8: Researchers discovered a new penguin species living on the Kerguelen Islands in the Indian Ocean, about 1,200 miles north of Antarctica. It's the first new penguin species identified in over 100 years. The last was the northern rockhopper penguin in 1921. This is NPR News.
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15: My name is Francesca Fontanes, and I'm the social media manager at Connecticut Public. 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

0: So, actually, believe it or not, for 19th century millwork, that might be kind of an ideal scenario where the only thing that it was boring. So, and the term Luddite, you know, really is something that we say to people who don't want to use Venmo or something. I would be one of those people. But I don't consider myself a Luddite. Being a Luddite means something completely different. It meant something very specific in the early 19th century, the Regency era in England. We're going to talk about that today. We're going to talk about its obvious through lines to the present moment. We'll even do kind of an alternative history towards the end of the show and talk about what would have happened had the Luddites prevailed. So all of that is ahead. It ties into a lot of other things that we've been thinking and talking about, both on the air and at our meetings and using Slack, which is also something that you as a Luddite should be worried about. Anyway, we'll get to all of that, but it's time to meet our first guest here. We are going to talk to Brian Merchant, the technology columnist for the Los Angeles Times, and the author of Blood in the Machine, The Origins of the Rebellion Against Big Tech. So, Brian Merchant, welcome to our show.
1: Hey, Colin. Thanks for having me.
0: So I've already said a little bit of it, but you can say it so much better. The history of the Luddites is the early 1800s, and they are not people who are suspicious of the latest pocket watch or some other new technology. They are people dealing with truly unsafe working conditions and exploitive working conditions. But flesh that out for us.
1: Yeah, no, that's right. So before they became the Luddites, they were cloth workers. They were knitters, they were weavers, they were cloth finishers. So around the turn of the century, the cloth industry in England is sort of the biggest industrial base of workers in the whole country. So it's numerous. There's hundreds of thousands of them, and they have been working in much the same way for hundreds of years, bound to traditions and standards and norms. And many of them quite like these traditions and norms. Many of them get to work either in small shops or at home. The term cottage industry applies to these workers who may have a loom in their house on the second floor. They work as a family. They work from home. They work 30 hours a week. They can take walks in the garden at breaks. They have a lot of autonomy and a lot of dignity, and they quite like this situation. So what they see happening is as the Industrial Revolution, what we now call the Industrial Revolution, starts to gather storm, sort of goaded on by a relatively small cohort of industrialists and people who recognize that, hey, we can start to make more money if we start to divide labor into these sort of systems and buildings that we now know as factories. And if we organize that labor and we use certain machines that are good at sort of expediting the use of that labor, then we can make a lot more money. So the cloth workers see this happening and they protest because it's pretty apparent pretty quickly what is going to happen here. They're going to lose that sort of idyllic, not always glamorous. It's still, you know, filled with challenges, their lifestyle, but they still have that control, and that's going to be moved into the factory where they're going to lose that sort of autonomy over their lives. So and meanwhile, they're going to lose their wages too, right? Because one of the things that you can do in the factory is you can start more efficiently producing a lot of stuff and charging less for it. And then the folks in the old system, the domestic system, are going to have to compete with that. So over the first decade of the 1800s, these cloth workers start to organize. It's illegal to organize officially, but they lobby parliament. They say, hey, we're going to need some protections. Machinery and the way it's being used by entrepreneurs is going to cause a lot of suffering if it's allowed to sort of just be rolled out the way that this handful of sort of early tech titan, I call it in the book, has their way. So they lobby for things like a minimum wage. They lobby for some protections against the ways that the machinery can be used. They ask Parliament to uphold the laws on the books that a lot of the entrepreneurs are just kind of steamrolling over in a way that might be familiar to anyone who's watched the way that the Uber saga played out, where Uber went to city after city and said, no, no, we're a software company. We're not a taxi company, so we don't have to play by the same rules. And that way we can pay our drivers a little bit less and we can charge less for fares. And we see now that that led to all kinds of problems. So eventually, after about 10 years of this large and important base of industrial workers getting ignored time and time again, eventually Parliament just throws out all of the old regulations. And there's very little for them to fall back on. The economy is not particularly diversified, so they really have few options. And in 1811, they finally take up sort of a more the dramatic sort of uprising that we now know the Luddites for, and they organize in a very particular way, and we can talk about that. And they become the Luddites, and what the Luddites do is they organize to destroy specifically the machines that are allowing sort of factorization, that are automating their work, that are allowing entrepreneurs to staff the machines with child labor instead of skilled labor. And they go in and they break just those machines in a rash of sort of organized rebellion. And then they take their name after an avatar, an apocryphal figure named Ned Ludd, who we can talk about too. But so that's who the Luddites are. They are not dumb. They're not technophobic. In fact, they understand technology really, really well. They use it every day. A lot of them we would call technologists because they're so familiar and so skilled with technology. But they understood exactly the way that technology was being mobilized against them by a relatively small subset, by the elite of the day, and they fought back.
0: So, yeah, and we should just say that this person, Ned Ludd, is probably a parable, probably kind of a folk tale that animates the spirit. Maybe there was a young apprentice named Ned Ludd, but their stories kind of well up around this apprentice who refused to work on a machine, maybe after it had severed the arm of a similarly aged young man or something like that. But it's like the ghost of Tom Joad or the story of John Henry. And it's a lot, Brian, like the story of Robin Hood. There doesn't have to be a real Robin Hood for that to be a story. And that seems to be the same thing with Ned Ludd.
1: Yeah, exactly right. I mean, and so this is taking place, and it's unfolding initially in the exact same region as Robin Hood. So there is this history of sort of dissent, of sort of pushing back against greed and against exploitation. So even if you say them back to back, Ned Ludd, Robin Hood, Ned Ludd, so it starts to seem like, yeah, it was sort of this mythical figure who was made for the purpose. The first time we see him appear is in sort of the recorded history, or the newspaper records is about 1811, right after the Luddites start to show up. So it may very well be that they sort of made him up at the time, or they, as you said, seized onto this legend that had been floating around, and they just sort of made it their own. And as you said, it becomes a very effective tool for sort of early decentralized opposition or decentralized organizing. Just kind of, you can kind of imagine Occupy Wall Street or Black Lives Matter today, where you have this organizing principle, machinery is being used to exploit you. And even if you don't have direct plug into where there was previous Luddite activity, you can sort of assume the avatar of Ned Ludd for your local group or your local band of workers, and you can sort of agitate the same way. And that's what we see happen. It springs up across different regions in England, in the cloth producing regions.
0: Right. And I think another advantage of having that animating legend is that, or a mythology that goes with it, is that it'll maybe commands a certain, storytelling can be a very powerful thing. So ultimately, you know, the reprisals against the Luddites are very, very strong and ferocious, and maybe partly because of the animating spirit of Ned Ludd, the Luddites develop a pretty strong code of omerta, right? I mean, that's part of the deal, is you want to know who the other Luddites are, you're not getting it out of me. Say a little bit more about that.
1: Yeah, so The Luddites, you know, were formed again very in regionally specific sort of ways, and because again of that mode of organizing, all you do have to do is adopt the name. That the Luddites are often sort of grouped in these very tightly knit sort of cells, I guess you could say, because, you know, that's exactly what it is. It's a group of cloth workers who had been working together their entire lives at a small shop where they knew everybody around town. A lot of this is in relatively small towns as well as some of the major industrial centers. But so you knew just about everybody who was part of who would be interested in being part of the Luddites, and you could form these really incredible tight-knit bonds of solidarity. And for those who you didn't know, then yeah, they adopted this system of codes and of secrecy. You had to take an oath, and the oaths were taken very seriously, not only because it soon became a crime punishable by death to take these oaths, because the British crown made it so as a response to these uprisings, but because the people in those cells took it so seriously. So you were really bound by these oaths and bound by your declaration to be part of the Luddite Brotherhood, that they really did take it deadly seriously.
0: So let's sort of look at how this might translate to the present moment. And I think it's important to say, and you made this point, which is they didn't smash all machines. They weren't opposed to progress. In fact, some of the types of machines they targeted have been around for quite a while. This is more a way of using technology to subjugate workers that they were bothered by. And so let's fast forward to the present. Yes, we've had Robin Hood. Yes, we've had Ned Ludd. And now another mythic figure comes onto the scene. His name is Andrew Yang. And here he is talking to a nightmare figure named Tucker Carlson. This is A1 Gene.
2: He says that artificial intelligence and expanded automation could potentially cause violence in this country, and that we need to do something about it right now. Andrew Yang joins us tonight. Andrew, thanks very much for coming on. And I meant that with sincerity. I haven't heard anybody in our political conversation describe the threat as clearly and compellingly as you have. Why should we be worried about automation?
3: Well, if you look at the backdrop, we automated away 4 million manufacturing jobs in Michigan, Ohio, Pennsylvania, Wisconsin, Missouri, and those communities have never recovered. Where if you look at the numbers, half of the workers left the workforce and never worked again, and then half of that group filed for disability. Now, what happened to the manufacturing workers is now going to happen to the truck drivers, retail workers, call centers, fast food workers, and on through the economy as we evolve and technology marginalizes the labor of more and more Americans.
0: So there is, of course, we all know what happened. Andrew Yang was nominated to be president by both major political parties. He's our president now, and we are safe. No, that's the alternative histories in the third segment. I'm sorry. No, in a way, this was just, I mean, it was very interesting to a lot of people, and Andrew Yang really did mobilize people. He is sending a similar message, right? I mean, he's not the only one doing this, but we're in a second machine age that has a whole bunch of new kind of paradigm shattering challenges, and we don't seem to be taking it very seriously. Maybe you can expand on that.
1: Yeah, you know, there's a lot of sort of problematic elements about Andrew Yang's political program. And in fact, he's kind of abandoned a lot of this talk. But he does raise some valid points. And he was talking about this compellingly in a way that few others at the time were sort of talking about so loudly. And one interesting side note that I'll make before I dive into answering your question directly is that one of his policy proposals is that we do something like a value-added tax that's kind of specifically tailored towards people that are doing automating, where you tax basically the automation or the extra productivity of automation, and you use that and kind of funnel it back, in his case, to pay for a universal basic income where you give everybody money or something like that. But the Luddites, 200 years ago, before they organized as the Luddites, you had proto-Luddite folks in Parliament saying, what if we did this? What if we took the automated sort of machinery and we taxed the extra cloth it produced and used that to pay for retraining programs or things that could, you know, give us a little buffer? So they're really on the same page in terms of what we've been thinking about these things in much the same way, in much the same formation for 200 years. And Andrew Yang, you know, he really, I think maybe he's gets a little into the dramatics of it. You know, he has these scenarios where truck drivers are going to be blockading the highways after they lose their jobs to automated trucks. And it's not clear a lot of that is happening right now, but I think he's really one of the few talking about like Luddite sensibilities. He's really one of the few raising the alarm bells in that fashion. And again, there's a lot of nuance to pick apart what we should be concerned about and what we shouldn't be concerned about. But he is right that a lot of big companies right now are hoping to automate jobs. You know, it's not clear they can automate at the scale he's hoping they'll be able to, but they're going to be doing things like using automation, using AI to get leverage over workers to do things like they did back in the Luddites' day, like push down wages.
0: Right. And, you know, it does seem to me that if you don't talk about this directly and concretely and spell out what's the problem, what isn't the problem, you leave a lot of unfocused anxiety and rage on the table. I mean, not insignificantly, and I mean, I experienced this directly talking to them, a lot of pretty fervent Trump supporters, the kind of people who would show up at rallies, their second choice was Bernie Sanders, who doesn't have, you know, the political profile, anything like Trump. But there was this sense of some kind of age is ending, we are going to be left out, and no one cares about that. And it seems to me if you don't have something as specific and as intelligent and as focused as 19th century Luddism, what's left is just sort of unfocused rage against the machine.
1: That's exactly right. And that's, I think you can explain a good deal of that sort of anger and disaffection, you know, some of it from this. There's an interesting study from, I think, Brookings Institute, where they looked at the regions where automation had taken root most deeply, and they found that where there was more automation, there was more support for Trump. And you know, it's a little neat, and you can't really necessarily distill direct correlation from that. But I think it's an interesting thing to think about where these jobs were uprooted and left with nothing really coming to replace those jobs. You do sort of get this disaffection, this more diffuse anger. And today it is sort of being spread around, but I will say it is starting to be more concentrated in the directions where it should be. We are seeing more animosity towards big tech, less interest in granting them leeway when they make sort of sweeping decisions about using this or that kind of AI or automation. So I think our focus has been sort of pointed in the right direction generally. And you know, we're helped out by groups like the WGA and SAG, who have really sort of identified AI and the use of technology as something that studios and bosses are hoping to use against them. And in many cases, quite correctly so. Artists and illustrators, they're organizing against the use of generative AI in newsrooms with very real grievances. You talk to writers, copywriters, you talk to artists and illustrators. And this year, you'll hear the same story a lot. They've seen less work. They're getting less work because folks are using generative AI instead of turning to them. And that's leading to a whole new sort of frontier, a whole new sort of, battle lines being drawn, you could call it.
0: Right. I mean, the battle lines are all over the place. And we're going to talk very specifically about the writer strike and the actor strike and AI in the next segment. But it also, not to be too cute about this, but one of the apparatuses that the Luddites were not in favor of was something called a gig loom. And ironically, the gig economy now, which has nothing to do with the gig loom, is one of the places where all this is happening. There's a price to whatever convenience and economies are afforded to you by Uber and Lyft and stuff like that. There's just ways in which a lot of the stuff that we use is produced by so-called contract labor to whom employers have no responsibility. But I want to also just, as we kind of wind up here, just talk about the unfashionability, the stigma of adopting any kind of anti-tech position. You know, I mean, you really do get accused of being the old man yelling at trains, if in fact you question any of this stuff and whether you have to do it. Can you talk a little bit about that and how that gets processed and maybe even if there's sort of a way to talk back to it?
1: Yeah, 100%. And I the first step is knowing that from the get-go, this was a very direct and purposeful campaign. You could even call it a propaganda effort, almost, because as soon as the Luddites crop up, you see this sort of language that from, especially coming from elites, coming from the crown at the time, the state, and the industrialists, they really go to pains to paint the Luddites as deluded, as misguided wretches who know not what they do, kind of thing, where they're smashing the machine because they don't understand that it's the future. And this is the portrait that they're selling to the public, or trying to, because I wanted to say this earlier, because they are hugely popular at first. They are like Robin Hood. People will come out into the streets and cheer them as they are smashing machines. They have won public opinion in the beginning of their uprising. And because of all the things that the state then does, not least of this sort of propaganda campaign, you have the prince putting out proclamations that's painting them as deluded. As soon as the Luddites go to trial, the prosecutors are entering into the record, just that's pretty much their case against the Luddite, that these guys are misguided wretches following some being, they've been brainwashed by someone with dark motivations. And this is all really purposeful. The Theodore Roszak, the cultural critic from in the 90s, had a really great line. And he said, if the Luddites didn't exist, then these folks, the industrialists and the elites, would have to invent them, because you need kind of a boogeyman to paint as the oppositional force, someone to blame, a straw man for having any sort of criticism of the technologies you're hoping to kind of pass through, barrel through, and profit mightily from. To this day, you know, Google and Facebook and Apple, they all present us with the products and they ram them through. They have concentrated such a mass and amassed such power that they don't really feel like they have to answer to anyone. It has become a pretty profoundly undemocratic process. And in part, they have done so by painting this sort of mythology where if you do protest any slice of this, that extends to disliking surveillance, disliking your job being automated away, then yes, you get to be the recipient of the term Luddite or the equivalent, somebody who's backwards looking, somebody who doesn't get it, because it profits the elites mightily to have this sort of assumption baked into the firmament of our economy and our culture. And it's, you know, one that we really do need to challenge. And we do have to say, you know, Thomas Pynchon was right. It is okay to be a Luddite. It is okay to especially single out the parts that are pernicious to society or hurtful to commonality, as the Luddites would have put it in the day, and say no to things. And we are beginning to see that. We're seeing municipalities ban facial recognition. Again, I mentioned the writers and the artists. We're seeing them say no to generative AI. We're seeing Luddism kind of emerge as a viable strategy for dealing with some of this stuff. And we will be the better for it, because technological development is something we've long accepted as something that is done to us, often by very big companies. We do not need to accept it. It is not determined that that should be the way that we decide who benefits from technology. And we have a real opportunity here to change that thinking. And I hope the Luddites can help us do it.
0: All right, Brian Merchant, the book is Blood in the Machine, The Origins of the Rebellion Against Big Tech. This deals with what we've been talking about today, Luddism. Brian Merchant, thank you so much for joining us. We're going to take a break. We're going to come back. We're going to focus in on that whole question of generative AI and its role in the creation of culture.

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4: I'm Robin Young. 8 years after Madeline Miller's bestseller Circe reimagined the role of women in Greek mythology, she's got a new short story about another figure, Mestra. 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

0: So we've gone from gig looms to computers, dirty or otherwise. That's where a lot of the battles will be fought, have been fought already. To talk a little bit more about this and about the nature of work, Gavin Mueller is an assistant professor of new media and digital culture at the University of Amsterdam and the author of Breaking Things at Work, The Luddites Are Right About Why You Hate Your Job. Gavin Mueller, welcome to our conversation.
1: Thank you so much for having me.
0: Well, I mean, let's just build right on what Brian Merchant talked about a couple of times in the entertainment industry, the writers and the actors. In each case, a sticking point in the contract with the studios has been the use of generative AI. And the one involving the actors is really creepy because it does appear that it's possible simply to scan one image of an actor and essentially, quote, employ, unquote, that actor going forward just by rendering them and putting them into scenes and just adding them, photoshopping or movie shopping them in. With the actors, the question is, with the writers, the question is, you know, can AI be allowed to generate scripts that are used by the holders of these contracts? So what do you see there, and how do you link it constructively to Luddism?
1: Yeah, well, I mean, we have a very clear case or cases where it seems that technology will be used to replace or otherwise augment work. And I think the other thing that we see is that that the writers and the actors are very perceptive in understanding that these technologies are a direct threat to the way that things are being done. And that they immediately highlighted the use of AI as a problem. In fact, they've been scanning actors for a few years now, which was not something that a lot of people were paying much attention to, but now has become sort of front and center on the agenda. And so to me, this is, you know, really right out of the Luddite playbook, right? To dramatically show the technology here is being used as a weapon to undermine working conditions. And I think the other thing that we want to be really conscious of, and something that was also true of the original Luddite movement that Brian so ably encapsulated for us, is the Luddites were also concerned about the overall quality of what was coming out of their industry. They were skilled technicians, as Brian said. They were proud of their work. And the goods that were coming out of these textile factories were incredibly inferior in quality to what the weavers had been producing. And so one argument that the workers who eventually would become Luddites said was like, you're ruining our reputation as an industry. We're going to, people respected what we produced, and now they're going to associate us with this cheap mass produced stuff. And I think we have a real big issue, a very, very similar issue here. I'm a university professor, so I'm sort of on the front lines of ChatGPT when it comes to grading papers. And I can tell you the quality is really not there. It's very polished, it's grammatically correct, and it's completely dead. It's very empty. And I think this is another kind of risk that we'll run, that something that will increase, you know, a stock price of a media company or earn a CEO a bonus is going to come at the expense not only of the pay and working conditions of creative workers, but it will also come at the expense of the quality of our entertainment, things that we love, right? The shows that we love, the films that we're passionate about. It's very possible that they'll degrade in quality with the use of these tools, which are quite hyped, as Brian mentioned, you know, the inevitable future. But I think when you actually see what they can do are, you know, not actually, you know, don't exactly feel like they're ushering in some sort of cybernetic utopia. They fall far short of what I would call real talent.
0: Right. And I think the point that you're making, too, about the output is a really important one for everybody. And it was true for the Luddites, too, that if you got a a bad blanket or a bad sweater or something like that, you're colder than you otherwise would be. Here, particularly when we're talking about content creators, you have, as you say, a kind of deanimated culture being pumped out and probably being devoured pretty enthusiastically. It could be argued that a lot of our popular culture has been deanimated for some time under other pretexts. But that's sort of bad for us. It's bad in a very long-term way if we lose track of elements of humanism and human creativity and culture.
1: It's really quite funny because for a long time, the argument made for introducing automation into labor processes was that, well, you know, work isn't that great anyway. These machines will they'll alleviate a lot of the drudgery and a lot of the burdens, and therefore you'll have the time to do the more interesting things with your life. We've been promised, in fact, predicted that machines would do so much of our work that we would have 15-hour work weeks. This was something that the economist John Maynard Keynes was saying, almost 100 years ago. And it hasn't happened. And now we're at the point where the promise is not that the machines will relieve drudgery, that the machines will actually start taking away the very things that people want to do with their free time, which is create, to tell stories, to make art, the things that so many people feel passionate about and that so many people wish that they had more time to dedicate their lives to. It's quite a darkly ironic scenario that we're being presented here. So I think this is also something that we really need to recognize. I think you're right. The technology is not maybe the only force that drives our entertainment into sort of less elevating kind of places. There are other pressures as well, but certainly it's a quite stark sort of vision that we're being presented with, that the things that we love will not even be made by people, and that in fact it will be impossible for anyone to dedicate their lives to doing this, to coming up with wonderful ideas, great stories, brain-melting artwork, even video games, right? That'll all be done by machines. I think this is really interesting to me because it's actually a betrayal of what historically has been a lot of the rhetoric that celebrates automation.
0: I think another part of this, there's so much to talk about, but I know that you are something of a student and an observer of Frederick Taylor, who early in the 20th century was trying to turn workers into more like soldiers, and soldiers who just knew their one job and took their orders and didn't think about the entirety of any kind of system, just obedient cogs in a larger machine. And I think one thing you can look at today from a sort of Luddist perspective is the next step, which is turning workers into almost transhumans, to more like machines. I mean, an Amazon warehouse worker is kind of monitored and beeped in and scanned in and out and is more than just a soldier at this point, but in a way, slowly being turned in to a machine that's monitorable and controllable in the way that Taylor might have dreamed of as he fell asleep some night.
1: Yeah, I mean, it's funny because one of the slogans of the Amazon workers movement is "We're not robots." They are so tightly controlled and constrained by the technologies that they work with, that set the pace, that monitor all their movements and feed them back into the system, and that isolate them from one another. I think Taylor would be overjoyed. It's really the realization of so much of what he wanted to accomplish and failed to accomplish in the factories of his day. His main insight was if workers have a comprehensive knowledge of the production process and an ability to control it, then they will have autonomy over the production process. They will set the pace. They will say whether they're going to work or whether they're not, and how work will be done. So the first step in asserting managerial authority over workers would be to isolate them and, just as you described, set them on one task. They only know how one thing is done. The other thing was to survey how everything is done and collect as much what we call data today, so that you have a completely comprehensive understanding of the entire process, but that that understanding is only held by managers and owners. It's kept away from the workers. And the purpose of that is, once you have control over that process, once you isolate workers from themselves, then you can accelerate the pace of production, and you have undermined the forms of solidarity and struggle that workers up till now had been using. So yeah, Amazon is like Taylor's dream. Workers don't even get break rooms in some of these facilities. So when they do have time off, they end up sitting in their cars by themselves. They're not talking about their work. They're not talking about what the next step is.
0: And if they're on the road, they're peeing in plastic bottles. So just in order to meet all the clock stuff. So last question, really. I could talk to you a lot longer, but we're running out of time here. And I think the question is, what do we break? I mean, in some ways, being a Luddite now might, for example, Lily Tyson, the senior producer whom you've been talking with, and I share a distrust of Venmo, and we have this kind of Bartleby, like, you know, I would prefer not to Venmo. I'm not going to do that. But that doesn't really strike me as a transformative attitude, and it's less clearer what we need to break, and just, I mean, metaphorically break, if we're going to break anything. Is it maybe the distribution choke points, you know, particularly for things like culture? I mean, do we need to break Warner and Max and that whole big conglomerate? What's a response that would mean anything in a Luddist way?
1: I mean, you can look at Luddism happening at various scales. I think refusal is actually a great place to start, to just say no, to tell other people you're saying no, to say it's okay to say no. I think Brian said almost the exact same thing, right? It's okay to say no. I think when it comes to the workplace, you say, all right, you know, what technology do we not like, and how is it? What leverage do we have? You might, depending on the level of organization, have the ability to collectively say, we're not going to work in this particular way. We're not going to have these types of working conditions or these pay levels. And then we can also think about at an even larger scale, well, let's talk about, you know, reforms, right? It seems like kind of beyond the pale, like, wow, what could we actually ask the government to step in and make some rules about this? But actually, Frederick Taylor, that's actually how he was defeated. He was unsuccessful at implementing his procedures in the factories that he was operating in. He picked a bad fight, the Watertown Arsenal in Massachusetts, so not too far from a lot of your listeners. And they not only refused to do what he asked, refused to be monitored, refused to operate by his principles, but they also contacted a congressional representative. Taylor had to give testimony in front of the government. He was not a very sympathetic individual, and he didn't do a very good job of making his case. And the government said, you know,

0: 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On November 3rd, Americans, including Connecticut residents, will vote. They'll have the chance to shift the balance of political power in Washington, D.C. There's also a big gubernatorial election that day. 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
1: On the next Fresh Air, Mahmoud Khalil. He was the face of the pro-Palestinian protests at Columbia University when immigration agents arrested him despite having a green card and no criminal record and sent him to detention in Louisiana. 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

0: You can follow The Colin McEnroe Show on Facebook or Twitter at Colin McShow. 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You don't have to wait an hour after eating before you go swimming. That's just something our mothers believe. Back to the show.
1: And we're back. Our technical producer today is Jedi Master Eugene Amatruda. He cannot be replaced by technology. He knows more than the tech does. Lily Tyson is our senior producer. And here in our final segment, Miriam A. Cherry is going to join us, a professor of law at St. John's University in New York City, faculty director of the Labor and Employment Law Center. She is the author of Work in the Digital Age, a course book on labor technology and regulation. And very much for our purposes, also the author of The Future Encyclopedia of Luddism. We'll explain about that right now. Miriam Cherry, welcome to our show.
2: Thank you so much for having me.
1: So what you did was construct a counterfactual history, one in which the Luddites prevail. So first of all, explain why you did that.
2: So I was actually writing as part of a larger book, a project. The book was called Economic Science Fictions. And we were asked to really be creative and think about things like alternate history. And that's really what I wanted to do with this piece. So I write a lot about the work as it is right now, some of the issues legally that workers face. So earlier we talked about the gig economy, and I do a lot of work on that. But I also am interested in the future, and you can't really understand

0: understand the future of work unless you understand where we started with the Luddites. And so, you know, this was of great interest to me.
1: So the idea is that they prevail, they are successful, and so their movement turns into at least part of public discourse, one that, as you say, promotes smart growth and democratic technology policies. So what would that look like now? Let's imagine that here in 2023, we are now the heirs to this process, which incorporates a lot of the thinking of the Luddites. What does the world look like? How is it different?
0: Yeah, so I really took as the jumping off point for this story. There's other authors that write a great deal of alternate history, and or in France they call this uchronie, the idea that you take that pivotal moment in history and then look at what would have happened if it came out differently. And so in the story, I really wanted to explore what that would look like for modern day, and you know, just starting with a number of things that would happen differently, because there would be some kind of prioritization. If we're really talking about democratic processes around technology, then we wouldn't have the techno-determinism that your previous guest talked about, the idea that technology is just something that's done to us. But rather, it would be a humanistic vision, I think, where it would be groups of workers that would talk about which processes do they want to automate, which processes are dangerous, which processes do they need help with, or they're boring, right? Things that it would make everyone's working life better if they were automated.
1: Yeah, and I think, you know, it leads to more critical reflection and evaluation of what we're building. What's it going to do to us to build it? How are we going to build in freedom and maybe breaks from technology, things like that? I thought it was also interesting. Oh, we're going to run out of time so fast here. I apologize. But one of the things I liked about your construction was, in this case, Ned Ludd is a real person. And he also has, if he's the kind of Jesus of the movement, he has a Paul the Apostle, right? He has this Lieutenant Mellor, who's maybe the person you always need a visionary, and then the person who can kind of translate it into an action plan. And I thought that was a really interesting choice that you made.
0: Well, a lot of the story was actually based on real events. So certainly when earlier guests were talking, I just found myself nodding along. I mean, you know, where it started getting, where I started sort of inventing or engaging in some storytelling was in trying to create Ludd as an actual person, and then also the right hand man, so to speak, who was definitely helping. And I would have liked to tell more of the stories of the rank and file as well, because Luddites were an overrepresentation of women and children versus what you would expect maybe in the labor movement if we look at it today. So very interesting set of folks for sure.
1: Yeah, and does Ned has a daughter, right, who keeps it going on after that? Or is it Miller?
0: That's right. That's right. So in the story, I just needed a way to kind of figure out a connection back to the initial events with the Luddites. And some of that was to have more sort of the female characters, in this case, they were in my invention, but just to sort of keep this going over a period of time so that and then to think about it as a worldwide movement also, not just centered on industrializing England. The Luddites are, you know, in some ways just this very particular moment in time. And to sort of generalize that, and then to have some things that would be traditions that people would use, like eating a meal of fish and chips, to kind of take you back to maybe the origins of where the movement came from.
1: Yeah, and so this is a movement, this becomes a movement that puts people over property. There's something kind of familiarly radical and revolutionary about that idea, right? That the people should have the power, and decisions should be made about people as opposed to maximizing profit or stock worth or anything else.
0: Yeah. And I mean, and that doesn't mean necessarily sacrificing progress. I think it's more of a directed prioritization is sort of what I had them engage in the story. The idea would be that there's a lot of discussion of what things are most important. And it's not that innovation is stifled or that people don't care about technology. They do. It's just more that there's a decision about what those goals are rather than having the opposite, which is, there is no prioritization. Technology is what it is. And then everyone has to accept it because if you don't, you will get left behind, or have those negative stories that we talked about before that were told to discredit the Luddites. And again, using the word Luddite as kind of a negative term of someone who doesn't like technology or is against progress.
1: There's a little bit also, we have to stop here, but there's a little bit over also of that kind of the seven generation idea that we inherit, or we should inherit and adopt from indigenous peoples. Just think about, you know, think about the implications of whatever change you're making over seven generations, which is ordinarily not how we think. Thank you, Miriam A. Cherry, author of Work in the Digital Age, a course book on labor technology and regulation, and in the MIT Technology Review. Check out her Future of Encyclopedia of Luddism.

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4: 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From LAist and APM, American Public Media, it's This Old House Radio Hour. I'm Jen Largis. Why your electric bill keeps rising and simple ways to cut it.
5: I have an amazing list for you because there are several things you can do. But the one easy thing you can do right now is unplug the stuff you're not using.
4: Comedian Ryan Hamilton grew up in a tiny house on a dead-end street that taught him the power of light, quiet, and a great view.
6: The things that are safe and comfortable aren't necessarily super expensive things. I mean, a view can be expensive, but we had a lot of those things in a simplistic way.
4: Home elevators were once for the rich and famous. Now they're an affordable way to age in place. All of this, plus we're answering your home improvement questions at 877-864-7460. Coming up next.
7: Live from NPR News, I'm Giles Snyder. President Trump says major tech companies have agreed to come together and self-police their AI products. The voluntary agreement comes after about 30 executives from the biggest U.S. tech companies gathered at the White House. NPR's Emily Fang has more.
8: Asked whether this agreement was legally enforceable, Trump replied,
9: "I think it's morally binding, yeah."
8: He argued that private tech companies can be trusted to regulate themselves. The accord asks companies to monitor their AI products and set up internal controls to make sure they do not hack into other systems.
9: Their companies are at stake. If something goes wrong, their companies are at stake. They're not going to let that happen. This is going to be all for the good, and we're going to have it be nice and safe. And they're really going to be policing each other.
8: Those involved offered no details on how that would work. Emily Fang, NPR News, the White House.
7: Yeah, at least for now, the Supreme Court is letting the Trump administration resume deporting people to countries other than their own. The court Tuesday granted the Justice Department's emergency request to put on hold a Boston federal judge's ruling that the policy to remove migrants to third countries is unlawful. The Supreme Court is to hear arguments in the case in December. A former Cornell University student's lawsuit alleging she was raped by seven male students in 2024 is renewing questions about how colleges deal with sexual assault. Here's NPR's Alyssa Nadworny.
10: Title IX prohibits discrimination in schools based on sex. Under that law, the school's job is to make sure all students have a safe campus environment, equal access to an education. In the case of Cornell University, when the district attorney did not move forward with the criminal investigation back in 2024, the campus Title IX process got underway. In a statement, Cornell said its investigation took several months and led to expulsions and suspensions. The fraternity chapter was closed in 2024. Title IX has a lower burden of proof than a criminal case. But in recent years, there have been big changes. The Trump administration raised the burden of proof and also now requires schools to conduct, quote, live hearings with cross-examination. Alyssa Nadworny, NPR News.
7: Making a baby using gene-edited human embryos is effectively illegal in the United States, but at least two startups hoping to change that. NPR's Rob Stein has more.
11: Origin Genomics in New York City and Preventive Bio in San Francisco are trying to produce enough evidence to convince regulators that it would be safe to use modified embryos for reproduction. The companies say gene editing embryos could help millions of babies from being born with rare but devastating genetic disorders. Critics, however, warn it may never be safe and worry that allowing gene editing of human embryos for any reason could open the door to someone trying to go further and create designer babies. Rob Stein, NPR News.
7: And from Washington, this is NPR News. In Austin, Texas, a Venezuelan man who was shot in the back by immigration enforcement agents more than a week ago is facing assault charges. Federal prosecutors announced the charges today, alleging that 28-year-old Wilber Rafael Garces Perez tried to escape ICE officers who had pulled him over after a judge issued a final order of removal. If convicted, Garces Perez faces up to 20 years in prison. Much of the Southwest under a flood watch, thanks in large part to the remnants of Hurricane Polo. Polo came ashore in Mexico Tuesday and south central New Mexico. There have been evacuations in three small communities where there is concern about the potential failure of a dam. This year's MacArthur Fellows include 20 academics and artists based in the U.S. and Europe and Japan. NPR's Ari Daniel has more on some of the award winners.
12: The recipients include a bioengineer creating nanotechnologies to improve vaccines and drug delivery, a climate researcher examining polar sea ice and global change, and a public artist converting neglected spaces into visual work rooted in community. A couple of the winners sit at the intersection of science and justice, like Texas State University forensic anthropologist Kate Spradley. She's on a lifelong mission to help identify the buried remains of hundreds of migrants who've died after making the southern border crossing.
13: Everyone should have dignity in death.
12: Each MacArthur Fellow receives $800,000 over 5 years. No strings attached. For NPR News, I'm Ari Daniel.
7: And I'm Giles Snyder. 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
4: 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I'm Jen Largis. Every month when my electricity bill arrives, I always have that moment of dread as I open it. 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And from what I hear, a lot of you feel exactly the same way. 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And here's what you had to say.
15: Whenever we leave a room, we'll turn the lights off. 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
19: 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I just have multiple fans going.
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18: I don't think it's on me to have less AC in my life. Like, Times Square is still on at night. Shut up.
4: 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We all were so aware of our energy usage. Rossin Reports host Jeff Rossin shares ways to save money on your next electricity bill.
5: 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That'll solve everything. Interview over.
4: Interview over, problem solved.
5: Yeah, done.
4: Gosh, Jeff, what is the best way to save on your electricity bill?
5: There are so many ways, but I just want to first start by saying you're not crazy. Your energy bill has jumped at least 10%, mm-hmm. at least 10% in the past year, year and a half. It is costing the electric companies more money to produce power to supply these data centers, and they're passing that on to you. So that's one of the reasons that prices have gone up so fast, and it's becoming, next to your mortgage or your rent, the top, even above food, what you're going to spend on each month.
4: I can vouch for that. So what do you do about it? What is the best way to save on your electricity bill?
5: I have an amazing list for you because there are several things you can do. But the one easy, easy thing you can do right now is unplug the stuff you're not using. It's sucking something called phantom power. It's a real thing. Look around your house right now as you're listening to this. Just look around. Look at all the things that are plugged in.
4: Every plug is full.
5: Everyone. And it's just waiting for you to turn it on. And it's in a standby mode, taking power even when it's not. Shut those off. Get a power strip and, you know, in your bedroom, for example, all that stuff behind the dresser, you know, we have like 90 things plugged in,
4: yes.
5: the cable box, the TV, again, the Wi-Fi router, all of that. Have it all going into one power strip. So that way you're not under there, you know, pulling a bunch of things. When you're going away for the weekend, take your foot, step on the red button.
4: Yep.
5: Shut it off in one fell swoop and get a bunch of stuff in one fell swoop. Same for your kitchen and other your living room as well. When we were growing up, my parents would always make me make phone calls after 5 p.m. because the rates dropped.
4: Yes.
5: It doesn't really exist like that anymore, but it does a bit with electricity. Check with your electric company and see what plan you're on. A lot of you right now listening are on plans where electricity gets cheaper at night and overnight, and that is when you should be doing your dishwasher, right? Your washer. Not quite your dryer. I'll get to that in a second and why. But all your big appliances and your big electric pulls should be happening at night. You can spend three times less for power at nighttime than you will during the day. The reason I say don't do your dryer overnight, your washer, yes, dryer, no, is because you don't want to be sleeping when the dryer is on because it can be a fire risk if you have lint inside.
4: So I have heard of some people also looking to other companies, whether they're competitors or you get those flyers in the mail sometimes, you can purchase community electricity or switch to other companies. What should you sort of look out for if that's an option you want to explore?
5: It's really, really interesting. It's a double-edged sword. Sometimes you can save some serious money, but sometimes you can get really screwed. For example, in Massachusetts, there was a third-party supplier going around, and a study found people paid $426 million more
4: in the end.
5: Why does that happen? Because when they first come in, they offer you, these third-party electric suppliers offer you attractive rebates and trial periods that could last 30 days or even up to 3 months. And you say, oh my God, that's amazing. My bill's going to come down. And then what do we do? What are they counting on us doing? Forgetting about it. Just like the free trials when you sign up for stuff on your phone. They're counting on you forgetting about it because then the rates when that trial or rebate is over go up above what you were paying for electricity before by enough that it's completely not worth it. So in general, I would say read the fine print on those. There is a place for them, but don't just believe and get attracted by the flashy new, you know,
4: the
5: shiny
4: sale.
5: Thing, the sale.
4: Yeah.
5: And make sure it says that they can't auto convert you after the trial ends.
4: That's important. Now, what if you want to go to your current electricity company and you want to ask them if there's anything you can do to lower your bill?
5: That is the best option because a lot of these power companies will offer you free audits. They will actually audit your electricity usage over the past year or 2 years and give you a graph of when you're using it most, down to the time of day you're using it the most. They will often offer you these free audits that you should 100% right now, because it can save you serious money. And a lot of these electric companies are now offering plans where you can pay them a flat rate. They'll take your average over the year to avoid extremes.
0: Yeah.
5: They say, hey, we'll stabilize things and work on payment plans with you. So I 100% believe in going to your company, and it's free.
0: So now that the weather is getting cooler, what is a good tip for saving money on energy overall?
5: Yeah, two big ones right off the bat. Believe it or not, a lot of people don't realize this. Your ceiling fan, a lot of us have ceiling fans. Mm-hmm. You should switch the rotation direction based on whether it's winter or summer. So now that we're getting into the colder weather, you want to switch it so it goes clockwise. And that's going to send more heat down to you just from your ceiling fan. So that's number one, clockwise during the winter. Number two, check your water heater. A lot of water heaters get shipped to you, and when you have it installed, and you've probably never touched it ever, right?
0: Ever.
5: At like 140 degrees, knock it down to 120 degrees. Mm. You can save a ton of money.
0: Well, Jeff, you've convinced me to call my electricity company and to maybe unplug a couple of things. I got to do a little bit of research here and figure out where I'm using this phantom energy. We appreciate your advice.
5: You got it, Jen. So happy to help.
0: We're back in the street, and this time you asked the questions.
1: Yeah, I'd like to know, can I plug an extension cord like into another extension cord, or like a power strip into another power strip? I want to be safe, but I don't know. Is it unsafe?
0: I think we're all guilty of this, but I'm sure it's not recommended to see if you're pushing the limits on your electrical system. Is Heath Eastman an electrician for the show? So Heath, is it okay to ever plug in more than one extension cord? Also asking for my own self.
22: Well, I mean, I'd be lying if I said I wasn't guilty of doing that before, but no, it is not recommended. So what a lot of safety agencies recommend, places like OSHA and other departments, is they typically have a one extension cord rule that they go by. With that, you kind of have to know what you're trying to use the other end in order to size the cord appropriately and get the right gauge wire on that cord. You don't want to be plugging in, you know, 300 footers that are really, really thin that you're trying to run a table saw with, you know, on the other side of the yard. That's just not going to end well.
0: And what is, I guess, the danger when you're plugging in more than one extension cord to each other? What is usually the thing that goes wrong?
22: Really, if you're running a power tool across the yard and you're going to be 100 feet away, let's try to pay attention to how large that cord is. Mm-hmm. And you're looking at the gauges on the cord, and it can be a little confusing when you're going to pick one out. You're going to see typically a 14 gauge, a 12 gauge, and a 10 gauge for these outdoor cords. The 10's not quite as common, but something you really want to take a look at. Those numbers are backwards. So 10 is actually the largest, 12's kind of in the middle, 14's the smaller of those three. So if you're running any kind of distance like that, you're going to be using a power tool or something with a big load, go for that 10 gauge wire. It's a bigger initial purchase, but then you really can use it for anything. And I know in my defense too, it's a pain to wrap up a 10-gauge 100-foot cord. It gets heavy. It's a big cord. It's not as easy as the 14, but I know it's the right thing to have.
0: Okay, so if I size an extension cord either too thin, too high of a gauge, maybe I'm down to a 14, or I should say up to a 14, and I'm trying to run something that requires a lot of power, what fails? What goes wrong?
22: Sure. So what starts to happen is a couple of things. One, the cord can overheat depending on what you're running and the length of time you're running. Then where it plugs in can start to heat up and cause an issue. We can start to get a loose connection and possibly cause some arcing or some overheating at that point as well. And the other big thing is, depending on length of run and what you're using at the other end of that cord, is you run into voltage drop. And the reason this is an issue is it can damage the equipment that you're running. So the longer the cord, the thinner the gauge wire, we're going to run into the voltage dropping along that distance.
0: Okay, so if I am in a pinch and I've got a extension cord that's not quite long enough, how bad is it to plug in two together?
22: Again, the safety agencies are always going to say, stick with a one cord rule when you can. We know that's not always realistic. You know, I've had to do it to get around a certain small thing, but you pay attention to what you're utilizing at the end of it. You know, don't plug in a refrigerator on 200 feet of an extension cord or
0: who
22: something
0: would do
22: similar
0: such
22: like
0: a
22: that.
0: Thing?
22: Who would do that? A little common sense goes a long way with that. But yeah, try to stick to one. That is kind of the guideline.
0: Now, does this hold true also for a power strip? What if you have a power strip and you need to get a little further? Can you plug in another power strip?
22: No. Please no. A power strip is a great tool in certain situations. So a typical, like, picture an office desk where you have a half a dozen small things you have to plug in. Mm-hmm. There's no real load there, so I'm not utilizing a lot. So a power strip can give you the functionality and the place to plug all that in comfortably in one spot and keep it safe and secure. Perfect, but it's made for that only. You don't want to plug a power strip into a power strip because now you have the chance of really overloading that whole thing and causing an issue. And that's when things can overheat. We can overload them. We can cause warming, heating. I don't want to say fire, but you know, you are at the risk of starting to get towards those things.
0: Absolutely. Well, great advice and a little devastating. I'm going to head to the store, Heath.
22: Sorry. It's a one-time buy.
0: We appreciate your expertise nonetheless.
22: All right. Thanks, Jen.
0: This fall, we're coming to your town to hear what you want to know about your home. If you can't catch us on the street, you can give us a call at 877-864-7460 and leave us a voicemail.
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24: Hi, this is Kent Lytle from Cumming, Georgia.
0: Hi, Kent. What's your question today?
24: So I live on a lake, and several years ago, I put two fish lights in the water off my dock. And they worked fine for a while, but a couple of years ago, I started having a problem with the breaker popping. Mm-hmm. And I would reset the breaker, and it'd work a couple of days, and then it would pop, and I'd reset it again, and the same thing would happen. I tried replacing the breaker, but that didn't seem to make a difference. And so I'm puzzled as to why I'm having this problem.
0: Well, we've got Zach Detmauer, a general contractor for the show, and Heath Eastman, electrician for the show, both here to help. Heath, what does it mean when a breaker pops, you reset it, and it keeps popping? Is it dangerous to keep resetting it, or what can that mean?
22: Well, it could be. I mean, could be a couple of things that are causing it to pop. I mean, if it keeps doing it, you certainly don't want to keep resetting it. You want to find the issue before you do that. Kent, you said this worked fine for a couple of years and then stopped working?
24: Yeah, it worked fine without any kind of issues with the breaker, but then a couple of years ago, the breaker started popping after a few days. It would work for a few days, and then it popped, and then it would work for a few days, and then it would pop.
22: Okay, is it a GF5 breaker by any chance?
24: I'm not sure what a GF5 breaker is.
22: Sure, no problem. But does it have like a test and reset button on the breaker itself? You know, like a little white button?
24: Yes, it does.
22: Okay. So that means at least that whole line is GFCI protected, which is great, especially being out in the water. If mm-hmm. that is popping, that kind of gives us a good direction to go in. Zach, you got an idea on that?
25: I don't even know what a fish light is.
0: I was going to say, in New Jersey, do they have fish lights?
25: I mean, I'm trying to ascertain it's a
8: not
25: light
8: in the fish
25: that's
8: tank.
25: Underwater. But what's the purpose of this light?
24: Right. So they are underwater. My understanding is that they're mercury vapor lights.
25: Go on.
24: And they glow green.
25: So we're poisoning the fish with mercury?
8: No. You've seen them down like in the south, but they have them on docks out and even in the ocean or on lakes. We had little green lights that are in the water kind of shining and it attracts the fish to them.
25: I've never seen this.
8: We got to get you out of Jersey, boy.
25: They're illegal in Jersey.
0: The purpose of them is to attract the fish, not to like fish watch with the light on down below your dock?
8: Well, I think it's both, right, Kent?
24: Right. They are to attract the fish so that you can fish at night and you can see the fish and it helps. It's very entertaining.
0: I can imagine.
8: So they're not low voltage and they're not LED?
24: No, they are not either of those. I understand they're mercury vapor. So.
8: Sure. That makes just those. Yeah, I've seen those before. Honestly, what's happening at this point realistically is either you have some damage to a wire somewhere or you have water getting in somewhere. If it's tripping a GFCI breaker after a couple of days, something's slowly seeping in there and causing an imbalance, more than likely. Can you pull the lights out, try and plug them in where it's dry and see if it does anything?
24: I don't know that I can run them while they're out of the water
8: because
24: they get very hot.
8: Yeah.
24: But I would think that if water was getting into the wires or the bulbs or someplace, the breaker wouldn't reset. That it wouldn't reset at all.
8: It doesn't take much for the GFCI to trip. It's not tripping like it has any kind of overload or a short of any kind. It's tripping because it's seeing the smallest difference in current going somewhere where it shouldn't. So it might be just enough to cause the trip after a couple of days. Then once you realize it's tripped, it gives it a chance to kind of reset. And then as it's being utilized, it might do it again. It could be, maybe it's not getting water. It could be an internal error. It could be something that's failing internally on a light that after usage for a couple of days is causing it to trip, same way. But yeah, it's definitely, unfortunately, something with those lights, I would guess.
25: You don't have any piranhas or sharks in this water, right, that could bite through these lights?
8: How many piranhas have you seen on the lake?
24: No, but I...
25: All of a sudden, I'm not a fishing expert. It skips a generation. That was my grandfather.
0: What we'll do is we'll get you some scuba gear. We'll put you down with the lights. And we'll have you hang on to the wire to see if you
25: I had
0: you
25: no
0: light
25: idea
0: up.
25: Kent was calling today with these tough questions.
8: Yeah, unfortunately, Kent, I think it's more of an issue with the light at that point.
24: Yeah. I just don't know what to do to remedy it. I have replaced the bulbs a couple of times over the years, and they even a new bulb doesn't seem to
8: fix
24: have
8: it.
24: An effect.
8: Yeah. I mean, the best thing if you want to try and take a look at it yourself is take them out of the water, obviously, inspect the cords, make sure there are no cracks in them, and you can go down the cord by actually twisting it. Going ahead and giving it a little twist as you work your way down to see if there's any break that's occurred over time. Check where it goes into the fixture. When you took the gasket off for the lens, when you replaced the lamp last time, make sure the gasket's not bound up. It's actually sealed properly. They may even offer replacements from that company. Just make sure it's staying dry in there and that nothing else is going on.
24: I've tried some of those things, but I'll double check them again.
8: Sounds good. Good luck with that.
24: Well, thank you very much.
25: Well, he may not have learned something, but I learned something today.
0: We all did.
25: Yeah. Zach.
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9: Hi, this is Joe Haas from Brooklyn Center, Minnesota.
0: Hey, Joe, what's your question today?
9: I have a projector screen I want to mount. But it's not like a normal screen. It is an acoustically transparent one, which means all the speakers are going to be behind it. So I need two vertical posts in my basement, but I don't know the best way to get the vertical posts in there. It's a finished basement, and there's a resin on the floor. I don't really know if that means anything to anybody, but that's what I'm working with right now.
0: Well, luckily, we have Zach Detmore, general contractor for the show, with us to help us think through some potential options. I would like to have a acoustically transparent screen, Zach.
10: Yeah, that sounds pretty cool. I feel like I'm just going to drop that into conversation one of these days,
0: right?
10: At dinner, you know. Yeah, it was tough because we were talking about this acoustically transparent screen and we came up with a pretty good solution for him. I think he was pretty happy.
0: I'm just looking this up. Really These fancy. Look really interesting. What made you land on this kind of technology? You like that it disappears?
10: He's an audiophile. That's why.
9: So it's like movie theaters. So like you go to the theater, you don't really see any speakers. It's just a wall of sound coming at you, plus whatever movie you're watching. That's what I'm trying to do at my house.
0: So you need two pillars on either side?
9: I need two posts kind of in the middle. Like 4 feet off the back wall where the speakers are. And I don't know, maybe another 4 feet off the side walls, I guess. I just need them extra secure. And I don't know how to do that.
10: So how does the screen get mounted and what are the posts for? Is this supporting the screen or is it supporting the speakers or both?
9: No, it will only hold the screen. The speakers are just sit behind it, do nothing else other than play sound.
10: Okay.
9: It's mounted on like an aluminum frame. It's a fixed frame screen. So the screen is just this big, huge rectangle sitting in the room right now. I just need two posts to stick it up on.
10: But does it have to be posed? Could it not be like a big bracket from the ceiling?
9: I'm trying to get it to be super secure so it's not like waving and bouncing around or anything. And I don't...
10: How old's the house?
9: 1958.
10: And the ceiling is drywall.
9: Yes. All drywall, top sides, everything.
10: I'm just thinking, you know, I'm going to go framer mind here. We can make this more beautiful down the road. We're just sticking two 4x4 posts vertically and then making sure that they're falling below a floor joist. So we're not just sending this bad boy right through the drywall in the ceiling. And then you're just tapping some shims underneath it, for example. And now we've got posts that are not particularly secure, but they're in the right place, correct?
9: Yeah.
10: Cut these posts so they fit snugly, but are a little loose. And then I would either double side tape or hot glue or some sort of sealant the base to the floor so it doesn't move.
0: Yeah, like that foam tape that has like a little bit of give to it so you can really compress it.
10: Or maybe I would make like a block of wood that's like 6x6 and tape that to the floor and then fit the 4x4 post between that block. So then you could screw down into the block, screw up into the ceiling. And then... And then it sort of is where it is, right? And hopefully you can get a layout where you're on the joist. If you're not, then you're sort of out in the bay where the drywall is. And then you can decide whether you need to put a bigger piece of wood that straddles the drywall that sits below it, which is the cheap choice, or you're cutting open the drywall, putting blocking inside, and then sheetrocking and covering up so you can anchor into that is a prettier choice. So I would say, because this is like a screen, I would say maybe do the less invasive approach just in case you decide the viewing angle's wrong or you need to shift it around or you need to go with a smaller one or a bigger one. So I would start with this double side tape down, buy a 4x4 post, paint it the color of the wall, wedge it in there, screw it up, screw it down. What did I miss?
9: I think that's about it. As long as the posts are in there and secure, that's all I need.
10: I'll tell you a story about the double-sided tape. My boss, we used to work at this screen. I worked with this guy in Manhattan for years, and we used to work at the school, and he's still working there 26 years later, but we used to put the walls in with double-sided tape. Because he would say, don't worry about it. We're going to be back here in 4 years demoing these out, and then we won't have to fix the floor. And he was right. And those walls never moved. We're talking Manhattan school walls. And we would just double side tape the metal track to the floor. It never moved.
0: I love it. God.
10: So it's going nowhere. You're good to go.
0: My kids are too clumsy. I can just see my kid falling through a wall.
10: It's so strong.
0: Tipping the whole wall over.
10: All right. Well, thanks for calling. Good luck with it.
9: Yeah, thank you. See ya.
0: You can give us a call now at 877-864-7460. That's 877-864-7460. Or you can always leave us a voicemail. Hello, you're on This Old House Radio Hour.
7: Hi, good morning. This is Michelle DeMuth from Bainbridge Island, Washington. And I'm here with my husband, Rich.
11: Good morning.
0: Good morning. And what are you guys calling about today?
11: Well, so we bought a cedar shingles shake house here in Bainbridge, and we're about 100 feet off the water. And we're not sure what the previous owners did to the house, but we know that it was stained for the most part. There's some parts there where there's brand new shingles. But we also were wondering what we would do to restain it. So our situation is, how do we go about that with not knowing exactly what stain they had on before? And it looks like some places are in the north facing, so they're kind of dark, and even with a white lichen kind of formed on them. And some of the places on the southern side are in pretty good shape. So it's kind of a variety of texture and colors. And
7: a big mix.
11: Yeah.
0: I'm sure it's beautiful. We have Zach Detmore, general contractor for the show, and the show's painter, Mauro Henrique, both here to help us out.
11: Great.
0: Zach, what do you put on your house by the shore? How do you stain it?
25: I'll let you know when I get one. I'm curious, what do you guys, what do you want out of this? Why are you restaining? What would you like the finished outcome to be? Is it aesthetics? Is it durability? What's sort of the motivation behind it?
11: Well, for sure, both aesthetics and durability. But so what I've understood so far is that with a previous stain, we have to first wash it. Then we have to actually remove the old stain. And then we can, we actually have to balance the pH out from that stain remover with like a brightener. And then we have to actually apply the new stain, which we were thinking like an oil-based semi-transparent stain. So it's a four-step process is what I'm understanding. Is that the case?
25: Certainly could be the case depending on what's in there. What's on there?
11: Right.
25: It's
11: which we
25: have
11: know.
25: You, this is, you know, not tech, not scientific, but if you were to put water onto the house, if it beads up, then that's sort of indicative of some sort of solid stain or acrylic film or a failed like shiny coating of some point. And if it sort of saturates in, then it's more likely you have an oil penetrating stain, which is going to be much easier to recoat because it's penetrating into the wood. It's not something that needs to be completely stripped away. If you're coming back with another oil penetrating skin stain, uh-huh. You may still need to brighten it and clean it, but you're not removing a film, right? Do you have a sense of how water's reacting with the house, or whether you think it's a penetrating style stain that's on there already?
11: Yeah, so I've done some cleaning of it, and
7: it definitely soaks in.
11: It's not beating off like a protection on there.
7: It's thirsty.
25: I think that's good news.
0: I was going to say that's the better of the two, right?
25: Yeah, certainly.
11: So you don't feel like we need to strip the old stain off prior to putting on a new stain?
25: If you feel like the color is in the body of the material, meaning it's like it's actual an oil that you would actually put on and then sort of soaks in and then you wipe away the excess, it may not be necessary. Mm-hmm. But what do you think, Mauro?
12: I think the moisture is going to be a lot of work. When you look at the cedar shake, they are tough. But as soon as you start to scrape, and you're going to put gouges, you're going to put scraper marks on, one thing that I recommend, never use like a sander to sand those shingles up.
11: Never sand, okay. Even if there's like rough edges.
12: The edges is okay, but the face of it, you're going to take it away the grain and the grain lines, which is going to be like a kind of a not so good looking when you look at it. You're going to see brush marks, sand marks. Best thing you do is if you wanted to clean up, get some of those detergents out there, just spray it on, and then you hose it off nice and gentle, and then call it a day. Let it dry, and then if they wanted to put a color back to it, so then you can get one of those transparent finish that you can put on. They have a water base, they have oil base. That's a good way to keep up with the house, especially with those cedar shakes.
10: To take Mauro's advice, you know, we're not sanding, we're not power washing. You're going through that sort of process of several different cleaners and brighteners to prep the surface. And then you're going to be following the instructions on the product you end up using for that finished stain.
12: Because when you look at the cedar shakes, they are a tough material. At the same time, they're very soft material.
10: Right. Mm-hmm. Just like me.
12: Just like you.
0: You've described Zach perfectly.
13: Thank you so much. I wish you guys could just come here and help us and do it.
12: All right. I'll leave my phone number at the end.
10: It's not that far.
13: Thank you,
12: guys. Good luck.
13: Tomorrow.
12: Thank you.
13: Ciao for now. Bye-bye.
0: Thanks for the call. If you have a question for us, leave us a voicemail on our hotline, 877-864-7460. And we can answer your question next time. Coming up, comedian Ryan Hamilton shows you his old house.
14: I like to drive by and just look at our little home. It hasn't changed that much. I sometimes think maybe one day if that home ever went for sale, I would buy it.
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0: 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I'm Jen Largis. Coming up, home elevators. They used to be for the rich and famous, but now they're an affordable way to stay in the house you love. But first, we go to rural Idaho. Comedian Ryan Hamilton grew up in a tiny white house at the end of a dead-end street, where he fell asleep to frogs and woke up to a wood stove. It wasn't much, but it taught him something. The things that make a home feel safe, they don't cost a thing.
14: I'm Ryan Hamilton. I'm a stand-up comedian, and this is my old house. This is the first home I remember, on the edge of a tiny farm town in southeast rural Idaho. It was a small two-bedroom home, white aluminum siding, very standard utilitarian. I think it was a green tin roof, concrete porch that was always falling apart. It was humble, but it had a lot of the things that you would desire in a very comfortable home. It was peaceful and beautiful. You walk in and there's a little bench and a coat closet. My dad, who was a lineman at that time, would take off his big boots and put his lunchbox down. There was a living room to the left and the kitchen was straight ahead. The kitchen looked like a country kitchen with blue linoleum. And then the dining room was in the back and we had a great window in the dining room that looked out onto the pasture and the mountains. But it had a very big picture window on the front of the home, open to our living room. That big south-facing window in the living room, I remember my dad would just lay in that picture window. Sometimes he would come home at lunch and just bask in the sun. No furniture even there. It's just very simple living room, but such a comfortable spot with such great light. And then our dining room, we could eat and just have this amazing view out into the pastures, watch the horses and the cattle and this pond and the mountains. The actual structure of the home was nothing fancy at all. I remember watching television in the living room. We had this entertainment center that my dad made out of old barn wood or something. We would gather around and watch TV there, but we had this old Atari entertainment center. And we would sit there cross-legged and play Space Invaders and Pac-Man. My parents were very young, and they had me. I had a younger brother, and then my sister's the youngest. And for a time, we were all sharing a room. And then eventually, we finished one of the rooms in the basement, so I lived in this unfinished basement. My mom still to this day has guilt about sending me to the basement. She felt like I was too disconnected from the family at too young of an age, but I don't remember it that way. I think I enjoyed having my own space. My dad built us a treehouse, and I remember helping him cutting the lumber on the picnic table that he also built. I had a rope swing in front. I actually slept in it often in the summer. And my cousins would come over, we'd have sleepouts in our treehouse. I was always helping him. I was always fetching tools, holding lights. And now I really appreciate that. At the time, it felt like, this is real boring. There were times as I got a little older that I really admired and appreciated and learned from him. Very harsh winters there. Wood was a big part of our chores and our life. We would go up into the mountains and gather our own wood. We had this old trailer made out of the back of a Studebaker pickup. My dad would hook it up to his old Chevy Blazer, and we would drive it up into the mountains, and he would chainsaw, and we would haul wood. I remember in the winter bringing home a cat. I named him Charlie Brown when we were moving from that home. We thought, oh, we can't take him to the new rental home, so we gave him to some friends of ours who lived like 10 miles out of town, and he disappeared. And then like a week or two later, he showed up at our White House. We hadn't moved yet. I've confirmed this story with my parents because I'm like, did that really happen? But they said that it did, and he found his way back there. And so then we took him everywhere into our next two homes. They sold that home. I think they just were motivated to have something bigger. I think my mom was really happy there, and my dad thought, this can't be where we spend our life. I like to drive by and just look at our little home. It hasn't changed that much. I sometimes think maybe one day if that home ever went for sale, I would buy it. You would see it and go, why? But to me, it's something. I think it put into me that the things that are safe and comfortable aren't necessarily super expensive things. I mean, a view can be expensive, but we had a lot of those things in a simplistic way. Wherever you live, you just make it better and make it yours. And those kind of principles really stayed with me in my home.
0: That was Ryan Hamilton. His second stand-up special, This Just Hit Me, is now streaming on Netflix. Do you ever wonder about the stuff in your house, where it actually came from? Marketplace's David Brancaccio did some digging, and what he found is stranger than you'd think.
5: San Francisco State University, spring 1968. Thesis night for the design graduate students. Months of work lined up around a room. Nobody's looking at it. The entire class is on the far side of the room, piled onto one project, lying on it, refusing to get up. It's a bed, a vinyl bag, a wooden frame, a heater, and about 200 gallons of warm water. The waterbed has just been born. And here's the strange part. It took 4,000 years, a tuberculosis ward, and a science fiction novel to get to that classroom. Start in ancient Persia, more than 3,000 years ago. The first waterbeds, as far as anyone can tell, goat skins filled with water left in the sun to warm. Royalty slept on them. Everyone else got the floor. Then the idea goes to sleep for a few millennia. It wakes up in 1833 in Britain. A physician named Neil Arnott is worried about bed sores. Patients who lie still so long, their own weight breaks their skin down. His fix, a warm bath sealed under a sheet of rubber. He calls it the hydrostatic bed for invalids. the patient floats. The pressure spreads out. The sores don't form. It works. It also leaks because it's 1833 and rubber is barely rubber. The invention never leaves the sick room. A century later, the idea finds its prophet. Flat on his back, Robert Heinlein, a young Navy officer, spends years in and out of hospital beds. He has tuberculosis. Lying there aching, he designs the perfect bed in his head, water-filled, temperature-controlled, pressure spread evenly across the whole body. He never builds it. He becomes one of the most important science fiction writers of the 20th century. So, he puts it in his novels instead, in engineering detail. Decades later, when the waterbed finally gets patented, Heinlein's fiction reportedly complicated the paperwork. He had described the thing so precisely that the daydream counted as what the patent office calls prior art. Which brings us back to that classroom

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1: Add a heater, add a frame, and there it is. The bed his classmates would not get off of. In 1971, he gets the patent. The official title is beautifully deadpan, Liquid Support for Human Bodies. Hall imagined therapy. America had other plans. It's the sexual revolution, and the waterbed becomes its official furniture. Hall sells beds to members of Jefferson Airplane. He sells one to Hugh Hefner, who, the story goes, had his upholstered in possum fur. The ads do not pretend otherwise. One classic, two things are better on a waterbed, and one of them is sleep. In 1971, Time magazine reported that the waterbed display at Bloomingdale's in Manhattan had become a singles scene. People went to a department store to flirt near a mattress. Then the strangest thing happens. The bachelor pad gag goes to the suburbs. By the mid-80s, there are entire stores that sell nothing else. The Waterbed Emporium, Waterbed Plaza, with late-night local TV ads to match. By 1984, it's a $2 billion business, and at the peak in 1987, 22% of the mattresses sold in America, more than one in five, were bags of water. Okay, so where did it go? Physics. A filled waterbed weighed the better part of a ton. Setting one up meant running a garden hose through your house. Landlords banned them outright. Moving one meant draining it. Heating one showed up on your power bill. And one bad seam meant your bedroom became a wading pool. Meanwhile, the industry found a way to sell the waterbed's one great trick, support that molds to your body without water. Foam. And here's the twist. NASA invented memory foam in 1966, 2 years before Hall's thesis night. The thing that would kill the waterbed was already sitting in a lab the night it was born. Hall, for his part, got swamped by cheap knockoffs, $29 bags of water trading on his idea. Now, he eventually won a $6 million patent suit. By then, the patent had expired. He went off and designed inflatable kayaks. But he never quite let it go. In 2018, 50 years after thesis night, now in his 70s, Charles Hall filed a brand new patent. Right there in the paperwork, he states his case in one line. It is time to reinvent the waterbed. And that's the secret history of the waterbed. Back to you, Jen.
2: 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Curious about what's in your home? 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Blake Watson is the owner and accessibility specialist for Age Proof Homes in Utah, where he and his team help people age in their home more comfortably. So, Blake, when someone says that they're looking to age in their home, how do you help them decide the right solution? Walk me through what that first meeting looks like.
3: We look at it really from a solutions-based approach and how we can help them safely stay at home. They walk us through what has been the troublesome areas for them. So really looking at the floor plan and the layout of their house. We do a lot of installs of stair lifts, but elevators and, you know, retrofit residential elevators have become a lot more popular option for multi-level accessibility.
2: I think that's so amazing. That used to be something that was so far out of reach for a normal budget. Talk to me about how they've advanced over the last few years, because it sounds like they've really come a long way.
3: Cost and price point is a big one. Now, you can retrofit elevators into existing homes that are already built fairly easily. If somebody wants to downsize to another home that is a single level, the cost of moving and just the hassle of boxing up all of their belongings and moving it out. The elevator companies and accessibility companies, I think, really notice this and say if they can allow people to have full access to both levels, that there's going to be a real benefit to doing that. And so the ability to retrofit them into existing homes just really exploded that.
2: So what were they able to modify about these new systems that make them easier to retrofit?
3: A lot of it comes down to the dual rail system that's self-supported.

0: 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Coming up, an international look at the day's news from the BBC and the latest forecast from meteorologist Garrett Argiannis.
1: 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We'll speak with Zanny Mitten-Beddoes, editor-in-chief of The Economist, who recently traveled to the region. We'll also discuss trade, tariffs, U.S.-Europe relations, and the economic impact of the war with Iran. 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
3: Good morning, I'm Ella Bicknell at the BBC. The Chinese AI company Moonshot says it's conducting an internal review after a security firm said it persuaded two of the developers' models to discuss making chemical and biological weapons, as well as methods to carry out assassinations. The BBC's Chris Vallance has the details.
4: Researchers from the AI security company MindGuard say they discovered a way to convince the AI models to disregard their usual safety rules. Since being approached by the BBC for comment, Moonshot has contacted MindGuard seeking more information about the jailbreak. Moonshot told the BBC it welcomed third-party input as a key pillar for building better and safer AI.
3: Ukraine's President Zelensky says at least five people have been killed in the latest Russian overnight attacks. He said the main target was Kyiv's infrastructure. Residential buildings, a warehouse and a supermarket were also hit. And an aircraft flying from Dubai to Tel Aviv has made an emergency landing in Saudi Arabia. It transmitted a code indicating a hijacking, but as John Donison reports, it's now understood to have landed after an altercation between two pilots.
5: Now, I've just seen an interview with one of the Israeli passengers who was on board. She said they thought the plane was going down. The crew called for help and Israeli passengers on the plane went and tied down the pilot.
3: I'm Ella Bicknell at the BBC in London.
6: With the Connecticut Public Radio weather report, I'm meteorologist Garrett Argiannis. We were still feeling the impacts of that storm yesterday. It was up into the Gulf of Maine after sitting south of Long Island for the weekend and Monday. We still had a good amount of cloudiness yesterday, but there was some sun too, and temperatures made it up to around 70 degrees, and we have some warmer weather on the way with a summer feel in the forecast, especially for Thursday and Friday. For today, look for a blend of sun and clouds with highs in the low to mid-70s. We'll be up around 80 degrees tomorrow and on Friday. With the Connecticut Public Radio Weather Report, I'm meteorologist Garrett Argiannis.
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7: This is Morning Edition from NPR News. I'm Michelle Martin.
8: And I'm A. Martinez. The Make America Healthy Again movement, or MAHA, is known for embracing healthier eating and vaccine skepticism. It's been an important factor in helping President Donald Trump expand his appeal beyond a traditional conservative base, but a new poll by the Associated Press and KFF signals some potential discontent ahead of the midterms. Sarah Jane Tribble is here to explain. She's a reporter with our partner KFF Health News. Sarah, who are these potentially discontented people in this poll?
9: Right. So this is a poll of more than 2,000 registered voters, all of them rural people from small towns and farming communities across the country. Rural Americans, as you know, are a group that skews Republican, and they've been an important voting bloc for Trump in past elections. In this poll, about half of rural voters identified as supporters of the MAHA movement. And this is really interesting. These are voters who care deeply about health issues, but 68% of them said that President Trump's policies have not helped improve the health and well-being of their communities.
8: So some of the people who supported Trump and Republicans in the past are not fully satisfied now.
9: That's right. I spoke with Mike Jaeger from Iowa, who identifies as MAGA and MAHA, and he says the American dream is gone because institutions like the government, higher education, and corporate employers have failed.
10: We are not convinced the institutions have our best interest at heart. We don't believe they're looking out for America's best interest.
9: My reporting partner, Allie Swenson, is a national politics reporter at the Associated Press. She was the first to speak with Jager, and he told her that he still expects Trump's health secretary, Robert F. Kennedy Jr., to right the ship.
8: Now, we've heard how the Trump administration loves to talk about parts of its health care agenda. For example, $15 billion rural health fund and efforts to lower drug costs. Is that making a difference to these people?
9: Yeah. Prescription drugs are a relative bright spot in the poll. About 30% of all voters said the administration had a positive impact on drug prices. But the prices they said are the most concerning are gas, groceries, and paying for health care. I talked with 62-year-old Kim Solis, who's an independent and lives in rural Texas. She and her husband have a handyman business and get their insurance on the Affordable Care Act's marketplace. The cost of that plan has skyrocketed. And Solis is worried about how her family could recover if something really bad happened.
11: Certainly we'd be in, you know, a world of hurt trying to take money out of savings or get it out of our 401k just to be able to do something about it. My brother-in-law, for an example, he has to have a shoulder replacement and he can't even afford it right now.
8: Yeah, that's rough. So what can these rural voters then maybe tell us about the midterms?
9: Yeah, I posed that exact question to Tim Slack, a sociology professor at Louisiana State University, and he studies rural demographics and economic issues. He was hesitant to predict anything specific, but he did say that rural voters are connecting the cost of gas and even groceries at the local Walmart with the Trump administration's policy choices. Now, to be clear, Slack doesn't expect rural Republicans to go to the polls and to vote for a Democrat, but he says they might just set this one out.
8: All right, Sarah Jane Tribble is with our partner KFF Health News. Sarah, thank you.
9: Thank you.
8: It's Morning Edition from NPR News. I'm A. Martinez.
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0: I'm Lori Mack. Good morning. Still ahead, President Trump met with top tech leaders and rolled out an AI-driven website, America.gov, to help citizens navigate government services. We'll have details coming up next hour on Morning Edition. It's 6:51.

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1: This is The Wheelhouse from Connecticut Public Radio. I'm Frankie Graziano. Extreme heat, wildfires, glacial collapse, and a nor'easter? We've seen some scary weather events across the globe recently. And last week, climate leaders from around the world gathered in New York for Climate Week to discuss that, along with other pressing issues facing our environment. This hour, we're unpacking where climate progress stands, what's getting in the way, and what the changing political landscape means for the clean energy transition. What did climate leaders have to say about the road ahead? And here in Connecticut, electric bills are coming down? Will it last? Join the conversation. You're in the Wheelhouse right after the news.
2: Live from NPR News in Washington, I'm Korva Coleman. A commercial flight traveling from Dubai in the United Arab Emirates to Tel Aviv, Israel, was forced to make an emergency landing today. That was after it issued an emergency alert on board. Both the pilot and co-pilot have been hospitalized. NPR's Kat Lonsdorf reports from Tel Aviv exactly what happened aboard is unclear.
3: The Fly Dubai plane made an emergency landing at Tabuk Airport near the Jordanian border in Saudi Arabia. In a statement, a spokesperson for Fly Dubai acknowledged that the flight, quote, experienced an incident while en route from Dubai to Tel Aviv and said that all passengers are safe and accounted for, but did not offer more details. Saudi authorities said they received a distress call from the flight and that the flight's pilot and co-pilot were hospitalized upon landing after sustaining injuries on board. No further information was provided on the nature of those injuries or how they came about. Israeli Prime Minister Benjamin Netanyahu is holding consultations over the incident and, quote, monitoring developments, his office said. Kat Lonsdorf, NPR News, Tel Aviv.
2: The Pentagon says the U.S. military has officially withdrawn from Iraq. NPR's Jane Arraf is in Baghdad.
4: This isn't the first time the U.S. has withdrawn. In 2011, after a disagreement with Iraq over the status of U.S. forces here, they left. And then they were invited back by Iraq 3 years later to fight ISIS. So they've stayed since then as part of the U.S.-led international coalition that has been fighting the militant group. So Iraqi leaders and U.S. commanders held a ceremony in Baghdad, closed to the press, but to be carried live by state TV, which is also showing drone footage of sprawling U.S. bases that are now empty.
2: NPR's Jane Arraf reporting. NPR has learned of a plan for a massive new data center on federal land in Utah. NPR's Jeff Brumfield reports it would involve building hundreds of nuclear reactors.
5: The proposal seen by NPR came from the company Valor Atomics. Valor already has a test reactor operating in Utah, but it wants to build around 450 more small nuclear reactors on 9,000 acres of federal land. The reactors would provide power for data centers, among other things. Neil Clark with the Southern Utah Wilderness Alliance says Valor isn't the only company quietly seeking to build data centers on public lands.
6: It's pretty obvious that they are trying to keep these proposals and these processes totally under the radar to make sure the public is kept in the dark.
5: The Bureau of Land Management says the public will have an opportunity to comment on the proposal after the agency reviews the application for completeness. Jeff Brumfield, NPR News.
2: A government report on inflation that's watched by the Federal Reserve says inflation rose a little less than expected last month. This report says inflation is running at an annual rate of 3.4%. This is NPR.
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8: I'm Lori Mack with these headlines. Five more civil lawsuits have been filed against the owners of the Bright Path Daycare in Avon, bringing the total to 10. The suits accuse the daycare of failing to protect and adequately supervise children. Separately, Hearst Connecticut reports former employee Jean Carlos Barrios Otero is facing criminal charges involving six children. He's pleaded not guilty. The daycare closed in May. Ledyard is ending its use of Flock license plate reading cameras over privacy and security concerns. NBC Connecticut reports information about Flock devices, including their locations, was published online following a security incident. The town says the cameras have helped solve crimes, but officials no longer have enough confidence in the company to keep using them. A new poll from Hamden-based Quinnipiac University finds 61% of registered voters disapprove of President Trump's job performance. That ties his highest disapproval rating in Quinnipiac polling, last recorded in 2021. The poll also finds Trump's approval rating on the economy has fallen to an all-time low for his two terms. This is Connecticut Public Radio.
9: I'm meteorologist Garrett Arshianis. I'm not expecting any weather problems here over the next few days. You'll definitely notice the warmer temperatures, and we're also going to add some humidity into the mix, especially for tomorrow and Friday. Today looks very pleasant with highs in the low to mid 70s under a blend of sun and clouds. Temperatures will drop into the 50s tonight. We'll be near 80 degrees tomorrow. With the Connecticut Public Radio Weather Report, I'm meteorologist Garrett Arshianis.
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1: 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Can the environment withstand Trump 2.0?

0: For Connecticut Public, I'm Frankie Graziano. This is The Wheelhouse, the show that connects politics to the people. We got your weekly dose of politics in Connecticut and beyond right here. It's been a brutal summer for the planet. There's been heat waves, wildfires, catastrophic flooding, that massive glacial collapse in Nepal. And now scientists are watching an unusually powerful El Nino that could push global temperatures into even more unfamiliar territory. So, you might expect climate change to be dominating the political conversation, right? Amidst the global onslaught of news here, our environment seems to be on the back burner. The Trump administration is rolling back federal climate policies. Meanwhile, some scientists say the world may be moving away from the most extreme climate scenarios once considered possible. So what's actually improved? What has it? And what does the changing political landscape mean for the future of the climate and the clean energy transition? Joining me now, Jake Biddle, writer at Grist. He's also the author of The Great Displacement, Climate Change and the Next American Migration. Jake, thank you so much for being on the show this morning.
1: Thanks for having me.
0: And also joining us, Professor Dan Esty, the Hill House Professor of Environmental Law and Policy at the Yale School of the Environment, Yale Law School. Professor Esty, so good to have you here today.
2: Great to be with you, Frankie.
0: Listeners, is climate change on your mind? And we're coming to you after real wet weather last weekend. How did you hold up during that nor'easter? Give us a call, 888-720-9677. We're going to start with Climate Week, which recently took place in New York City. Dan, I understand you were there for that. For people who don't follow this event closely, how would you describe it? And why is it an event people should know about, people should go to?
2: So it occurs each year in sort of the last week of September, sort of third to fourth week of September. And it comes while the UN is gathering presidents and prime ministers on the east side of Manhattan. And much of the rest of the city is taken over by those interested in climate change from a variety of perspectives. So you have people who run environmental advocacy groups, businesses, industry associations, some academics like those of us who came from Yale. And it's a chance to put out your ideas about the path forward. So I would say you've got, on the one hand, the big political leaders jostling each other at the United Nations. And then you've got what could be seen as a big ideas festival going on across the rest of the town. And it grew from 15 years ago, about 20 so-called side events to what was going on at the UN. And this year there were about 1,000 side events. So everybody and their brother brought their ideas to show off in New York. And it creates an interesting spectacle of the different futures that people are seeing and how they're pursuing them.
0: How would you characterize the mood at this thing? What did it feel like to be there?
2: So on the one hand, it was a pretty heavy scene with the U.S. Doing perhaps the most aggressive and shocking speech at the U.N. with President Trump threatening the annihilation of Iran. This is at a U.N. that was organized to end the kind of wars that dominated the first half of the 20th century. So I think there was a lot of sense that this was a rough moment for anyone who believes in a collaborative world where you have to bring people together to solve big problems. So that was kind of the backdrop. On the other hand, the array of interesting technologies, political pathways, new coalitions, interesting financing for clean energy was itself fun to see across these many, many side events going on all around Manhattan.
0: Jake, the writer at Grist, Jake Biddle, did any clear themes emerge during the week? AI, oil,
3: yeah.
0: We just talked about wars. What were people focused on?
3: Right. Yeah. I think that there's sort of two big themes and they both sort of center around artificial intelligence. And one is just sort of on the sort of advocacy side, there was like a lot of sort of concern on the left side of the political spectrum about, you know, the possibility that the growth in electric demand from data centers could sort of derail climate goals, that this is sort of like a runaway train. But then I think even more interesting is, you know, in the business community, there was a strong sense, I think, of like optimism and energy because of the amount of money that the hyperscale tech companies, Google, Microsoft, Amazon, some others, are sort of pouring into the development of energy technology. I think, as Dan kind of gestured at, you know, everyone comes to climate week with an angle, or, you know, to put it less charitably, like with something that they're selling. And here, you know, you saw a lot of proposals for how we can meet this growth in power demand. So stuff like, you know, creating more flexible grid capacity, you know, so power producers could ramp on and off really easily. You have, you know, sort of baseload power like nuclear and geothermal. There are always people who are pitching, you know, sort of fusion as the next sort of big boom in energy technology. And I think because of the amount of money that the tech companies are putting into energy, because they need so much power, there's a strong sense of, okay, you know, we can get some of these things off the ground now.
0: Is there any kind of response or accountability or any kind of, you know, is this a one-way conversation, or were some of these hyperscalers, some of these big tech companies there?
2: Oh, they were there.
3: Yeah, some of them are there. I mean, they're sort of, they're there in informal ways and then occasionally informal ways. There are a lot of people who are sort of broadly aligned with Google and Microsoft who have a lot of, and then there are a lot of startups and, you know, interesting sort of new venture firms that work really closely with those companies and are sort of trying to deploy the technology that those companies will then buy.
0: But I imagine they're not there to say, hey, don't worry about it. We're going to take less electricity from the grid.
3: Well, they, you know, their view is not that they're going to take less electricity, sure, from the grid, but that, you know, especially in the case of Google, like they basically said that they think that their investments can sort of bring some of these technologies like geothermal and, you know, really large scale batteries down the cost curve. They're quite expensive right now. And so the idea is, well, you have somebody like Google come in, spend a lot of money, and then eventually it becomes commercial scale and then everyone else can use it. That's their proposal anyway.
0: Dan?
2: So I would just add that I think what's interesting is that a number of these big tech companies are there showing off the promise of a world driven to much more efficiency, which is a good thing for the environment, with their technology, and with a commitment on, in the case of most of them, to try to use more and more renewable power, which again would be a good thing and take things to scale. You've got already a big commitment on a number of these tech companies to build their own in-house power plants to run the data centers. And I think everyone who's looking at this issue says that's the right thing for these guys to do, bear the cost themselves, make sure that the ratepayer doesn't bear the expense of the build-out of the power required for AI. And on the other hand, I think there was a number of these guys also saying that they recognize there needs to be a regulatory framework around the industry and that we can't simply rely on companies and their goodwill, as some are suggesting, including the president. We really do need safety guardrails that are robust and protect us all from this big conversation that sort of emerged around P-doom. What's the probability of AI getting out of control and, you know, wiping out half of humanity or worse?
0: Not about AI this week, a lot of it. I know we're asking you about it. We did a show, full show on it last week. Everybody could go back to that. It's at ctpublic.org/thewheelhouse. But some positivity there, I guess, in that regard. Some sort of producer responsibility here, it sounds like, from some of these companies.
2: It's a mixed picture. And I would say it's a mixed picture, both in terms of whether we're on a track that's going to get us to a better environmental future, a serious response to climate change, but also a mixed picture in terms of whether the executives from these big tech companies are pursuing this with a sense of responsibility. And I would tell you, almost to a company, those that are more serious about the risks are the ones that are saying, bring on the regulation. And I'm afraid we still have, as we have in many parts of the environmental arena, some cowboy companies that don't want regulation. And they're the ones you have to watch out for, because over time, they may well be profiting while imposing, if not cost, then risk on society as a whole.
0: We've had some extraordinary year of extreme weather, heat waves, wildfires, pretty powerful nor'easter just this past weekend. Some of you might have experienced. How much do those kinds of events figure into the conversation that was happening in New York? I mean, New Jersey got hit really bad by the nor'easter. I think that was Thursday or Friday. So that happened. That had to happen right around the event.
3: You know, I honestly think that that in previous years, it's been a much more salient part of the conversation. Like in 2024, there was a series of really, really devastating hurricanes, like right around Climate Week. That was a big part of it. But I think because so much of the focus, and Dan, I'm wondering what you think too, because so much of the focus has shifted into the arena of energy and decarbonization and the power sector in particular, I think I saw less focus on kind of the disaster adaptation and, you know, dealing with disaster damage than I've seen in the past. Now, it should be said that, you know, on the global scale, like especially if you were to go over to the east side of the UN, that's obviously like a perennial focus for many developing countries, is that they really need protection from really, really devastating disasters. But, you know, as bad as this year has been in dollar terms, you know, there wasn't a major hurricane, you know, the big LA fires, most of them were last year. So it's actually been, you know, a much better year than it could have been in some ways in terms of the sheer amount of damage. And maybe that's part of why you saw more focus on energy and decarbonization this year.
0: Jake, organizers of this year's Climate Week say that it was their largest event in history. And yet some coverage has pointed that this year's event really didn't point out much about it. I guess it wasn't featured so much. So why do you think that is? Where's the disconnect?
3: Well, I don't know. I mean, Climate Week has gotten so big. I mean, everybody and their brother comes with something. And a lot of them are, a lot of these events are, if they're not specialized, then they're, you know, definitely like using jargon and, you know, talking about things that, you know, like the average person may care a lot about climate change. They're probably not going to show up for like a random event about scaling nuclear power. So I do think that it's just sort of gotten so diffuse that it's hard to have like a central, or, you know, a big sort of one note narrative about it. Like it's just not the case that everybody's saying one thing. In fact, many people, you know, who presented these things have deep disagreements with each other on a lot of these questions. And so that kind of leads to just this sort of general sense of, to put it like uncharitably, babble, to put it, you know, charitably, like really, really, really robust dialogue. And so I think it's hard to extract, you know, one big note if you're covering it, because there's just like hundreds of things going on at any given time.
2: And I would say that you end up with a picture coming out of New York last week of other issues competing with climate change for attention and for space in the everyday family in Connecticut's interest in politics. And in particular, I think there was a real recognition across those putting on these programs at Climate Week New York that the average citizen across the country and across the state cares more about affordability. They're really eager to make sure that while we address climate change, it does not result in big new costs on folks that are stretched already in their budgets. But I do think what was interesting, and maybe this goes to Jake's point, that there's some underlying conversations that were really quite interesting and suggest change that might be helpful. I think we are having a more serious conversation now, perhaps in the wake of the AI build-out, about the need for a different model for electric utilities. We've had a 100-year-old model that I've been saying doesn't work since I was Connecticut's commissioner of the Department of Energy and Environmental Protection. You can't rely on the big utilities to come in and tell us how much they need to spend and then give them a markup, a profit rate on top of that. That just is not a useful way to determine electric rates. I really think you're starting to see people wanting to ensure that those that benefit from expanded electricity consumption and production pay the price for that, and that the everyday citizen is protected and shielded from what the big tech guys are doing. And I do think that points to, and I hope Connecticut can continue to move this way, a new model for electric utility regulation that's performance-based, where you pay people on whether they deliver the power, whether they get the lights back on after a storm, and whether they keep the costs down.
0: Very important testimony there from Dan. We'll remind folks that later on in the show, we'll talk to John Moritz about some of the political conversations. John Moritz of the Connecticut Mirror, some of the political conversations happening right now in the gubernatorial race around utility costs. At the same time, any silence on this topic, is it due to the fact that there is progress? Maybe the situation is not as dire, or is it just affordability? There's a war in Iran. You know, people are dying in Gaza. What's the deal here? Why is that maybe being something that that we're talking less about? What do you guys think?
3: Well, I think on the affordability piece, like there's a recognition that as much as people may, you know, tell pollsters, et cetera, that they care about climate change, to Dan's point, like there are many climate policies like REGI, for instance, like the power sector carbon tax in the Northeast that, you know, or carbon price, I should say, that impose, you know, small but not zero, you know, costs on consumers, right? We tax electricity consumption and we use that revenue to to help, you know, decarbonize and get rid of coal and natural gas. And like, I think that there's just a sense of, you know, when consumer prices already seem to be going up so much due to inflation, do we really want to do stuff like that? And if we're doing it, do we want to shout about it and tell everyone that we're doing it? So I just think it's a tough moment for people to, you know, policymakers to come and say, look, we're going to phase out gas vehicles. Look, we're going to, you know, shut down coal. And yes, there may be some marginal costs associated with that because people are going to say, well, look, I don't really care where I'm getting my power as long as it doesn't keep getting more expensive. So that's kind of the like political dilemma. It really wasn't the case in like 2018 and 2019. You had low inflation, low interest rates, et cetera, et cetera. Now it's just not that way anymore.
0: Go ahead. Sorry, Dan.
2: I was going to say, I think you've got a problem with climate change that's been recognized for a long time, which is that you have to invest today to create a clean energy future and bear those costs. Right. And the real benefits come down the line. And for many people who are feeling pinched today, the prospect of investing, you know, any significant amount of money this week, this month, this year for benefits their children get seems difficult to stomach.
0: Sure. The all important political conversation of affordability, of course. The United States also in a very different political environment than it was a few years ago, as Jake just pointed out, with inflation changing much of the conversation now, pre-pandemic as opposed to 2026 here. With the federal government pulling back from a number of climate policies as well, of course, how much does that matter beyond our borders? Can other countries continue making progress even if the U.S. is moving in a different direction? Is it a case where every little bit matters, or is this like wishful thinking?
2: I spent a lot of time on that issue, so I will tell you what's fascinating, and it was clear in New York last week, is that most everyone else in the world is continuing to move forward. In fact, it's also the story that a lot of these big tech companies are not pulling back on their commitments to restart nuclear power plants and build out, if not pure renewable power for their AI centers, but a significant percent and the rest of it being natural gas, relatively clean. And around the world, you see remarkable build outs of clean energy. You've seen countries like Pakistan just roll out solar power at scale and are now producing a measurable amount of their own energy from clean energy sources, funded, by the way, in part by creative finance structures that were built in the wake of climate change discussions. So you're starting to see policy get some grip around much of the world. And there is enormous disappointment with the United States having backed away from its commitment to climate change, backed away from its flow of funds into clean energy. And frankly, President Trump threatening people who continue to move forward on this agenda. Most notably, he threatened countries that wanted to impose a fee on shipping that would have effectively made people pay more attention to how they ship goods around the world and try to do that in a cleaner way. And Trump threatened tariffs on parties that might sign up for that discussion at the International Maritime Organization. So there is a sense the United States is an unhelpful, if not a bad actor, on the international scene at this point.
0: Fascinating dichotomy. The host of Climate Week here not necessarily doing its part here compared to the rest of the world. Jake.
3: Yeah, and I think, you know, just to add one thing to that, I'd say that one of the most dramatic disparities that you see right now is with the adoption of battery electric vehicles. Like, I think if you live in the United States, you probably think, those things are kind of expensive. Nobody really wants them. The Detroit 3 has really hedged against it. We can't make money selling these things, like our electric F-150 or whatever. But if you look at the statistics, even in large countries like Brazil, the rate of adoption of battery electric vehicles is actually kind of astonishing. And in fact, it's like only gotten, the rate of increase of those in the sales of new vehicles has only gotten bigger since Trump was elected. And in other areas, like there's been kind of like a little tapping of the brakes on, how fast do we want to transition. Europe has some of the same political problems. But, in terms of the adoption of battery electric cars, it's really going exceedingly fast. And so here, the U.S., I think this is one area where in the next 2 to 5 years, it's just going to look so much different from the rest of the world.
0: From Connecticut. Go ahead, Dan.
2: And I think what you're starting to see is the emergence of a loss of competitive advantage and opportunity for U.S. manufacturers. Most of the world has been the beneficiary of U.S. cars, Ford cars, Chevy cars coming into these markets. And that is not the case today. the U.S. is effectively losing ground all across the world. Big losses in China, where the Chinese EV makers have really taken over their own market in a huge way. But even in a place where I was recently, Indonesia, that would have long had U.S. vehicles on the streets, it's the BYD electric vehicles that are there now. So I fear, and this is kind of hidden from sight, but it's going to be a big concern, that we are going to see an enormous hollowing out of American manufacturing that had a big export market. And so the opposite of what President Trump has promised is what is actually occurring.
0: From Connecticut Public Radio, this is The Wheelhouse. I'm Frankie Graziano. We've been talking about the mood or the temperature in the room as experts gathered last week for Climate Week in New York City. After the break, we're going to dig deeper into changing federal climate policy and what it means here in the United States. If you were president of the United States for the day, what climate change policy would you enact? Give us a call and let us know. 888-720-9677. 888-720-9677. 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
3: On the next Fresh Air, how Ukrainian soldiers and civilians are coping with new and more deadly drone and missile attacks 4 years after Russia's invasion. We'll speak with Zanny Mitten-Beddoes, editor-in-chief of The Economist, who recently traveled to the region. We'll also discuss trade, tariffs, U.S.-Europe relations, and the economic impact of the war with Iran. 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
4: This is The Wheelhouse from Connecticut Public Radio. I'm Frankie Graziano. Climate leaders from around the world gathered in New York last week and reflected on the complicated moment the world finds itself in. This hour, we're getting an update on how the globe is approaching green energy solutions. The Trump administration has moved to roll back federal climate regulations and shift the country's energy policy back toward fossil fuels. At the same time, demand for electricity is growing rapidly, driven in part by data centers and artificial intelligence. What does it all mean for the clean energy transition, and what for the states trying to chart their own course? Continuing our conversation with Dan Esty, a professor of environmental law and policy at Yale University, and Jake Biddle, a reporter covering climate and energy for Grist. Folks, you want to give us a call? Give us a call, 888-720-9677, 888-720-9677. Jake, we're going to start with the federal government. The Trump administration has moved to roll back federal limits on carbon emissions from the electricity sector, as we sort of talked about in the last segment. U.S. not very popular at Climate Week, the one that it hosted in New York City, essentially here. What does it actually change for utilities and power plants, some of these rollbacks of federal limits here on carbon emissions from the electricity sector?
5: Yeah, this is a difficult question because the Trump administration has done like a thousand. We could spend all day listing them, you know, things that affect the trajectory of decarbonization in the power sector, right? So in addition to rolling back these limits on carbon emissions from power plants, they also rescinded a number of tax credits, you know, for the production of renewable energy. They also, you know, have issued these emergency orders that, you know, keep coal plants open when they're scheduled to retire. So it's a really hard question to say what the, you know, net, you know, contribution of this new rollback is. But I will say that the Biden administration rule was basically designed to push utilities to get off of coal by, you know, the earlier mid-2030s. They could either shut down their coal plants or equip them with these carbon capture devices that were, you know, going to be really expensive. And some people doubted whether they would even, you know, whether it's possible to even, you know, use them. And so, you know, I think that the net effect of all of it is that a lot of utilities that had, you know, say, we're going to shut down our coal plants are now saying, oh, we're going to keep them on a little bit longer. You know, have all this power demand. The government doesn't really care what we do. So we'll just keep them burning. You know, maybe instead of shutting them in 2029, we'll do 2035 or something like that. And it's different in every place, but the net result is like more coal for longer, which is really not good for the planet or for the people who live near the coal plants.
4: And then you reported on the public health consequences of rolling back some of these regulations. We're talking about those coal-fired power plants. Why are coal plants such an important part of the conversation?
5: I mean, coal is the big one. I mean, it was the first fossil fuel that human beings really learned how to harness. It's responsible. It is still the largest generator of a global electricity supply. And for a long time, you know, it was the cheapest and best way to produce power around the clock. Now, natural gas is much better at that. But, you know, we have these plants. They're very old, but they, you know, they're still working. And the other problem is, though, is it's just a very, very dirty fuel. In addition to, you know, producing a lot of carbon emissions, it also just produces all sorts of nasty stuff that, you know, for people who live near these plants is really, really unhealthy. So, you know, if you have a lot of power demand in Virginia from data centers or something, then, you know, you need to burn more coal in West Virginia to supply that power. And people who live near that coal, those coal power plants, you know, they have really, really negative health outcomes.
4: Same usual suspects here, West Virginia, Georgia, some of these people that are having to deal with some of these coal plants here.
5: You know, it's West Virginia, a number of states in the Mountain West, Ohio, still have a lot of coal. A lot of the other utilities, because most coal plants are quite old, they don't necessarily like prefer coal to natural gas, but they already have it, right? So in the case of Georgia, right, other utilities, like these big investor-owned utilities like Duke, et cetera, like they're like, well, you know, we want to get rid of it eventually because it's not our favorite. It's like that old car, right, that, you know, you keep it in the garage. Well, I can take this to the grocery store, right, when my spouse is using the other car. I'm not going to get rid of it, right? But it's sort of like that. So every utility has one of these old cars, you know, they're inclined to use them rather than, you know, send them to the junkyard.
4: So then is there any kind of understanding or acknowledgement from the current administration that rolling back on some climate policies now would likely mean shifting the expenses over to healthcare, emergency response, some of those people that are going to have to deal with some of this later on?
6: Frankie, these are the hidden costs of pulling back from not just climate change regulations, but environmental protection more broadly. And people don't connect the fact they suddenly have a respiratory distress with the coal plant down the street, but they should. And this is a longstanding problem in the environmental arena. A lot of the costs are not obvious to people. But when we have moved to clean up the power sector, public health has improved. And I think a lot of the Trump structure is around policies that have hidden burdens for people. So it's not just that they're letting coal plants go longer, but they're going to allow dirtier cars on the road. And again, that's more emissions out the tailpipe. People don't really see it. They don't really feel it, but it's there. And then there's a whole series of other policies, again, hidden. The Trump administration has eliminated EPA's Research and Development Office. This is unbelievable. That they don't have the science team working on laying down the foundations for future policy. They've done the same thing in other departments across the government, effectively getting rid of the folks that were working on climate change. They've cut the research funding, which is a great strength for America, really a source of competitive advantage. So much of that research spills out over time into our economic opportunities, our industries, but they've eliminated a lot of that research money. If it had any mention of the word climate change or even environmental protection, it just seems like something the Trump team doesn't believe in. They've instead declared themselves in favor of energy dominance, which I think they believe is going to come through fossil fuels. And as I said, I think the rest of the world is going another direction. And this is one more example of performative policy, really to appeal to a political far right that is over time going to erode America's not only health and capacity to address climate change, but economic prospects.
4: Yeah, that tailpipe analogy really resonates with me because of where Connecticut is situated on the map. Not good. When the federal government steps back from climate regulation, what role do states play? What can a state, Dan, like Connecticut, do on its own?
6: Well, Frankie, you just raised it, so let's make sure everyone in your audience knows Connecticut is effectively at the end of the tailpipe of industrial America. And, when I was the commissioner in Connecticut, it was frustrating to me to sit in a state where if we emitted nothing, we would still have air quality that failed many of the federal standards because we were downwind of all those industrial places like that you were mentioning, Ohio, Indiana, Pennsylvania, et cetera. And so the truth is there's a good bit that states can do, and Connecticut's done a lot. I think we've seen Governor Lamont push forward on a number of fronts to help Connecticut stay at the forefront, including investments in clean energy broadly and energy efficiency, which again, by the way, the energy efficiency investments that Connecticut has supported help our companies remain competitive by taking down the costs they would otherwise have to bear for high cost energy that they now don't need because they're more efficient. So I think the states are stepping up in the wake of federal pullback and doing so in a serious and thoughtful way. But in the end, states still have the problem that they have limited scope of geographic space they cover. And if the guys upwind aren't doing their bit, or across the country are falling down on the job and trying to seek competitive advantage by not doing the basic things that Connecticut thinks everyone should do, it's a problem.
4: Zooming out to the clear energy transition itself, when we hear the phrase clean energy, what should we envision? What would a successful transition actually look like? Not just in terms of emissions, but in terms of electricity people use every day. Does that mean nuclear power too?
6: You know, I will give an answer, and maybe you should ask Jake, who's probably out taking the temperature of people across the country. But I have long believed that nuclear power is part of the story. And the Connecticut, by the way, is a big nuclear power state. We get almost half our electricity from a source, nuclear power, that has no greenhouse gas emissions associated with the generation of power every day. I think that's a positive thing. I also think Connecticut should do more to bring in hydropower from our neighbors to the north. Donald Trump seems to have declared at least a trade war, if not a hot war, on Canada. I would go the other way and try to create a collaborative energy marketplace across the eastern Canada and New England, recognizing that they have a lot of hydropower and they use most of that in the winter and have excess power in the summer when we need it for air conditioning. So I would make that part of the story.
4: Jake, two things here before we close out. Can you address nuclear power? Because a lot of people, even more natural gas, I know it's not clean energy, but this is where people are going in the short term here, it looks like.
7: Yeah, look, I mean, nuclear power, as anyone listening to the show probably knows, is extremely controversial. Many people who live near nuclear power plants, you know, they have positive and negative views on them. People are really scared of, you know, the waste disposal, et cetera, et cetera. But, you know, there are very, very few experts who believe it's possible to run a grid, a national grid like the United States, on wind, solar, batteries and hydropower, which are sort of like the less controversial clean energy sources, if you will. And hydropower especially like suffers from drought. Battery technology just isn't there yet. So the question is, what kind of power source is going to supply you with that 24/7 power? Right now it's coal, gas, and we get a lot from nuclear. It's rare to hear somebody say at this point that they think that you can do it without something to replace coal and gas as the 24-hour source. There are other sources like geothermal, but they're just not there yet. So I kind of agree with Dan that, you know, the consensus of the experts seems to be that, you know, short term, you definitely need some nuclear to keep the grid running 24/7. But there are a lot of, and you know, a lot of state legislatures, New Jersey, Illinois, they've really come back around to nuclear. California delayed the retirement of a plant. The sort of like wonk and political consensus has shifted in favor of nuclear. There are still some problems retailing that consensus to people who live near the plants or live near the plants.
4: Really quickly, Professor Esty, what do you think about the biggest thing to watch over the next year here in the climate conversation?
6: You know, I think the elections in November will have a huge amount to say about what direction we go. If the Democrats retake one or both houses of Congress, I expect there will be a big push to slow down the Trump story of deregulation and try to move back to a more balanced picture of how we build out a clean energy future that is both healthier for our people, but also more economically successful for our companies.
4: Dan Esty, professor of environmental law and policy at Yale University. Professor Esty, I really appreciate you joining us on The Wheelhouse. Great conversation we had today.
6: Thanks so much. Really appreciate being with you.
4: Jake Biddle, reporter covering climate and energy for Grist. Catch his novel as well and his writing. Jake, thank you so much for being here.
7: Thanks.
4: Taking a short break, and when we come back, we'll turn to a question Connecticut residents know all too well. What does all this mean for our electric bills? You're listening to The Wheelhouse on Connecticut Public. Stay tuned for more.
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11: I'm Jeremy Hobson. New Hampshire's Senate race to replace the retiring Democrat Jeanne Shaheen is shaping up to be a close one. It's a rare state where Republicans feel they have a chance to flip the seat. But the headwinds of high gas prices and an unpopular president exist in the Granite State just like everywhere else. So we'll be broadcasting from Portsmouth, New Hampshire with a panel of top political analysts to hear from voters about what's at stake for them. That's next time on The Middle.
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4: This is The Wheelhouse from Connecticut Public Radio. I'm Frankie Graziano. We've been talking about the big picture on climate policy, clean energy, and what's happening around the country. But here in Connecticut, there's a more immediate question for residents. And I know you're hearing this during the midterm coverage, the run-up to the governor's election. What's happening with our electric bills? Still considered expensive, electricity prices in Connecticut have actually fallen over the past year, even as bills have gone up in much of the country. And that's happening as voters head toward, you guessed it, November's gubernatorial election, where both Governor Ned Lamont and Republican challenger Ryan Fazio are making electricity costs a major part of the conversation. So why are prices falling right now? How much of that can politicians actually take credit for? And how long is the relief likely to last? With me now, John Moritz, energy and environment reporter for Connecticut Mirror. John, thank you so much for being here.
12: Thanks for having me.
4: We're going to start with the headline. Connecticut's electricity prices fell about 10% between June 2025, June 2026, even as prices rose nationally. What's driving that decrease?
12: Yeah, so here in Connecticut, to go back, there was a legislation called SB 4, Senate Bill 4, that passed in 2025. This was actually a collaboration between Governor Lamont's administration and several lawmakers, including his opponent in the current governor's race, Ryan Fazio, who is the ranking Republican on the Energy and Technology Committee. So through this bill, you know, lawmakers tried to tackle one of the things you may have heard about that is the public benefits charge. That's the segment of the bill that they have the most direct control over. So they did some things, borrowed some money to pay off some arrearages that had been allowed to accumulate during the COVID-19 pandemic. At the same time, we saw the state's contracts with Millstone and some other renewable energy providers, quote unquote, go into the money, which means that they were producing a credit to ratepayers versus being a cost. And so that all kind of came to a head earlier this spring when the Public Utilities Regulatory Authority did their update to the calculations of the public benefit charge. And it went from being a cost on ratepayers' bills, you know, anywhere it historically had been about 15 to 20%. Now it's actually producing a credit that's paying back customers a small amount every month. So that's kind of the biggest reason why in Connecticut we've seen rates decline. That really was a legislative effort to tackle this one specific part of the bill. Nationally, you know, we're seeing a lot of trends, the high price of oil and gas, which again has contributed to some of these renewable energy contracts being more productive. The high price of oil and gas that produces a lot of the country's energy. We're seeing impacts from tariffs, which make, you know, everything from building new power plants to replacing poles and wires more expensive. And then also in other parts of the country, not so much here in Connecticut, the development of data centers is really raising some concerns over its impact on electricity. So, yeah, as you mentioned, nationally, the price is going up. Connecticut is going down. It's overall led to some good trends for Connecticut ratepayers.
4: On the episode before this one on Connecticut Public's The Wheelhouse, we talked about data centers and how that impacts local and environments, obviously, and bills for ratepayers and things like that. So go back to the archives, ctpublic.org/wheelhouse to see that episode. You mentioned Millstone. Obviously, beyond producing power and having that impact bills, why is Millstone a part of that conversation? I just want you to go back and explain why there would be a public benefits charge on a bill in the first place.
12: Yeah, so it's kind of a complicated math how it works out. But essentially, Connecticut has a set priced contract with Millstone that's for about 50 cents per kilowatt hour. So the way that those contracts work, and Connecticut has similar contracts with solar providers, with Revolution Wind, the offshore wind developer, when those contracts, whatever the set price is, when that price is higher than the regional market price for electricity, those developers, when the contracts are higher, those developers essentially get paid a premium. But when the contracts are lower, when the price of things like oil and gas rises a lot, those developers have to pay back ratepayers a premium. So how it pencils out for ratepayers kind of not only depends on the cost of the contract, but for how much that set price compares to the market rate of electricity, which fluctuates on a day-to-day basis and is based typically off the price of natural gas.
4: But lawmakers would also sort of set that price because it would have helped Millstone maybe stay alive. Help me understand why that was originally put in place.
12: Yeah, so the contract was entered into in 2019 between the Lamont administration and the owners of Millstone, which is Dominion Energy. At the time, Dominion was threatening to close the plant and wanted a kind of long-term guarantee to be able to of revenues to be able to keep the plant up and running.
4: So now going like straight up with politics here, obviously you just alluded to the fact that there had to be some kind of deal brokered between state lawmakers and Dominion, but this is coming up in the races. Ryan Fazio says in particular, he can cut your electric bill. And I'm not understanding if that is a past situation in talking about what lawmakers did here with the public benefits charge. It sounds like he's talking about future savings as well.
12: So what he's told me, and I've spoken to him about this, is his argument is that a lot of the changes that we saw in the public benefits charge back in the spring are kind of one-time benefits to customers that are going to go away in about a year or so. And so he is banking on the public benefits. He is predicting that the public benefits charge is going to go back to costing customers anywhere between 15 and 20% on their bill, as it has historically. His argument is that he wants to do away with most or all of the programs within the public benefits charge, which will, in his estimation, get rid of those costs going into the future. The governor has, you know, opposed that policy. He says a lot of these programs, such as energy efficiency programs, provide a benefit to customers that helps lower their bills. He's also argued that shifting the cost of the programs onto the state budget, which is paid for by tax dollars, is not really saving anyone money. It's just shifting costs around.
4: It's kind of a, to be fair to Fazio here, it's an interesting bet to make, but it almost makes sense because a lot of the things that the government has done in recent years, particularly in the COVID world, is to sort of take temporary money or what we might look at as like an unfunded mandate, or at least a criticism of the governor's administration might get. Is that kind of what we're thinking about with Fazio? He's saying that this is not going to be a permanent fix, what Lamont's doing. This is going to eventually go away.
12: Exactly. Yeah, so okay, for example, one of the big things that happened was the state borrowed money to pay back these arrearages that were allowed to accumulate during COVID. That was a big burden on the public benefits charge, but they didn't really do away with a lot of the programs. Things like the REGI initiative, which is essentially, you know, an excess premium on bills that goes to pay for renewable energy credits and try to reduce emissions from power plants. That's one cost. Some of these, you know, energy efficiency programs that we talked about earlier, those programs have a cost that are paid for through the bills. Those are all still being paid through the public benefits charge. It's just that the charge as a whole, if you combine all the programs that's in them, is producing a credit.
4: So then I guess the $1 million question is, how much can a governor in Connecticut, whether it be Fazio, if he somehow beats Lamont, or Lamont himself, how much can they actually effectuate what people pay on their energy bill?
12: So certainly the government does control what's in the public benefits charge. I think Fazio would have a tough time getting the legislature to sign on to some of these cuts were he elected. But, you know, that's certainly something that the governor and the legislature to can work on to control. You know, other things, the cost of supply in Connecticut is deregulated. That's you know, the whatever it costs the power plants to produce those electricity, that's passed on to customers at cost in their bills. And so the government doesn't really, and PIRA doesn't really have a whole lot they can do to set that cost. PIRA does regulate what the energy companies like UI and Eversource can spend and collect from ratepayers to build out the electric grid. But at the same time, you know, they're constitutionally allowed to recoup any eligible expenses from customers. So there are parts of the bill that the governor and legislatures can impact, and certainly PIRA does have some regulatory oversight, but it's not as much as some people might expect.
4: And if that was the $1 million question, I guess this is the $500,000 question. Is anybody talking about supply?
12: Certainly.
4: Or at least, you know, the gubernatorial candidates, I guess.
12: As I mentioned, you know, I'm going to a regional conference tomorrow in Massachusetts where members of DEEP are going to be meeting with their counterparts in other states to discuss the future of nuclear in New England. I think that's a discussion that, you know, at best is several years off. And Lamont has been critical of the Trump administration for blocking, you know, wind projects and solar projects that he and his administration see as kind of the future for building out generation in New England. The Trump administration would obviously like to see more investment in things like natural gas and coal and oil. But, you know, those come with their own long run times and development challenges.
4: Connecticut's electric prices may be down, but that doesn't necessarily mean residents are happy with their current rates overall. Say more about that, John.
12: Yeah. So, you know, as I mentioned, we have seen some progress. We were, so last June, we were about fifth in the country. Before that, you may have heard, you know, there's been a lot of talk about historically, we've kind of been anywhere from second, third, fourth, highest in the country. We're down now to 12th. We're below every other New England state in and New York and New Jersey, but we're still

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1: I want to pivot here to your most recent reporting, which ties into what we've spent the hour discussing, clean energy. Connecticut's portion of federal energy grants are being withheld by the federal government. Really? What's going on there?
2: Yeah, so a lot of those grants were to some big technological companies in Connecticut. Think of Raytheon, Pratt & Whitney. A lot of this was to develop kind of the next generation of turbine and renewable energy technology. So it's not necessarily projects that were set to come online in Connecticut in the next couple of years producing electricity, more research and development grants for some of our big multinational technology companies that are based here.
1: What happens if we don't get those research and development grants, I guess?
2: I think it'd be a question of whether these companies would continue with that current path of research and development. A lot of these were grants that were funded under the Biden administration to kind of develop the next generation of alternative fuels technology. So it's a question of whether they'd continue that research or potentially pivot to other avenues of research that might be more amenable to the Trump administration.
1: Ah, and that's where we're going with this, I guess. Do we know why the Trump administration is, have they at least been explicit about it? I guess that's the question.
2: So they claim that the Trump administration has claimed that, you know, these technologies are unfeasible and unworkable and that it's not something that they wanted to fund. But they've also admitted in court filings, and there's been several lawsuits about this, that, you know, all the funding that they eliminated as part of this program was earmarked for states that voted for President Biden in the 2024 election, or sorry, Vice President Harris in the 2024 election, or have two Democratic senators. So there's an argument that these cuts were really targeted towards blue states.
1: Is there any timeline on when these companies might have to make these decisions, or how long this money will be withheld? Anything like that that we could look forward to?
2: I don't know. You know, I think that's I reached out to some of the companies last week and didn't hear back. So I think that's kind of the ball's in their court.
1: Speaking of carrying the ball, that's what John Moritz does for the Connecticut Mirror, energy and environment reporter. We also got to say how Connecticut is the tailpipe of the nation. We did our work here today, John. Thank you so much for coming on The Wheelhouse.
2: Thanks for having me.
1: Thank you for coming on. Today's show produced by Chloe Wynn. Fabulous program today. Edited by Robin Doyen-Aiken and Eric Austin. Our technical producer is Dylan Reyes. A special thanks to Tess Terrible. Download The Wheelhouse anytime on your favorite podcast app. I'm Frankie Graziano. This is The Wheelhouse. Thank you for listening.

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5: Social media feeds are exploding with musical voices of resistance. Is that new protest song you just heard on TikTok actually making change? From WAMU and NPR in Washington, this is 1A. Hi, I'm Jen White. American protest songs have a long tradition, from the Revolution to civil rights to the Vietnam War. What are the new protest songs of the digital age? Singers are speaking directly to their fans on TikTok and Instagram, releasing new music at record speeds. What's your take on today's protest songs? Should music speak about gun?

0: guns, immigration, and more? 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We talk protest songs of the moment right after this news.
1: Live from NPR News in Washington, I'm Korva Coleman. Israeli Prime Minister Benjamin Netanyahu says a passenger jet going from Dubai to Tel Aviv made an emergency landing in Saudi Arabia today. One of the pilots reportedly stabbed the other pilot and then tried to crash the plane. NPR's Aya Batraoui reports.
2: Netanyahu says the plane went into a spin and began to plunge as one of the pilots was trying to sabotage the aircraft's systems after stabbing his co-pilot. He says nearly all passengers on board were Israeli and that the plane landed safely at Tabuk Airport in Saudi Arabia. Netanyahu says the suspected attacker is being questioned now by Saudi authorities, though Saudi Arabia has yet to confirm that. Fly Dubai says the flight from Dubai to Tel Aviv was diverted to Saudi Arabia after a, quote, altercation occurred in the flight deck. The airline deployed two replacement aircraft to bring the passengers from Tabuk to Tel Aviv and cautioned that the motives behind the incident are unknown and remain subject to a formal investigation. Israel's defense minister, however, called it an attempted jihadist terrorist attack, but provided no further details. Aya Batraoui, NPR News, Riyadh, Saudi Arabia.
1: Officials at Cornell University are facing growing criticism over their handling of an alleged rape case in 2024. NPR's Brian Mann reports New York Governor Kathy Hochul is calling for an independent investigation.
3: Hochul called a woman's account of being drugged and gang raped at Cornell in 2024 horrifying. She says there are serious questions and is calling for a transparent, independent review of the university's response. A local prosecutor says the alleged victim described parts of the incident as consensual at the time, but potential evidence of violence by seven male students was only investigated by campus police, not by city police. Ithaca's Mayor Robert Cantelmo has also blasted Cornell's response. In a statement to NPR, Cornell University says it will work with elected officials to address safety concerns. They didn't say whether they will approve an independent investigation. Brian Mann, NPR News, Ithaca, New York.
1: A FEMA-backed program is running out of money. It's helped hundreds of survivors of last year's Los Angeles fires navigate the rebuilding process. NPR's Kirk Siegler has more.
4: As is typical after bad wildfires, last year FEMA approved $13 million toward its disaster case management program, which pairs a case manager to fire survivors like Sophia Vidal, helping them with insurance, securing building permits, and a grant so that her husband, who's a contractor, could replace his tools that burned in the fire.
5: We need her guidance to help us get back on track as far as what we need to do next.
4: But Vidal and some 1,300 other survivors are now losing their case managers, as only $3 million of the promised $13 million in aid has actually been distributed in the L.A. burn zones. Kirk Siegler, NPR News, Los Angeles.
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7: Reporting from the campus of Fairfield University, I'm Diana Montaño. Costa Diamantes is set to be sentenced in absentia today at a federal court in Bridgeport. Earlier this month, Diamantes avoided sentencing on corruption charges by fleeing to Greece. Prosecutors could seize Diamantis' Farmington home for breaking the conditions of his bond. Prosecutors could seize Diamantis' Farmington home for breaking the conditions of his bond. Reporting by Connecticut Public found that Diamantis used the home as collateral for several loans. Immigrant rights advocates are protesting in Meriden tomorrow to demand that state officials enforce Connecticut's Trust Act. The law restricts access to courthouses by federal immigration agents and prohibits them from wearing face masks. This comes after a violent confrontation last week between community members and masked ICE agents outside Meriden's Superior Court. And Connecticut's State Veterans Cemetery in Middletown will receive more than $580,000 in federal funding. The money will be used to expand the cemetery, which offers free burials for veterans and their families. This is Connecticut Public Radio.
8: I'm meteorologist Garrett Arshianis. I'm not expecting any weather problems here over the next few days. You'll definitely notice the warmer temperatures, and we're also going to add some humidity into the mix, especially for tomorrow and Friday. Today looks very pleasant with highs in the low to mid 70s under a blend of sun and clouds. Temperatures will drop into the 50s tonight. We'll be near 80 degrees tomorrow. With the Connecticut Public Radio Weather Report, I'm meteorologist Garrett Arshianis.
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0: This is 1A. I'm Jen White. This is the sound of protest. And this.
11: Yes, and how many years can some people exist before they're allowed to be free?
0: When we think of American protest songs, songs that speak out against injustice or call for freedom, icons like Bob Dylan come to mind.
11: The answer, my friend, is blowing in the wind. The answer is blowing in the wind.
0: And Pete Seeger. Joan Baez.
12: Oh, freedom. Oh, freedom.
0: And the great Mahalia Jackson.
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0: Their songs responded to the civil rights movement, the women's movement, the Vietnam War. 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But as they say, the times, they are a-changing. 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
15: Mix the condescension with some ignorance. 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
5: From WHYY in Philadelphia, this is Fresh Air. I'm Dave Davies. Today, a sobering look at the plight of Ukrainians facing a winter of savage attacks with diminished defenses in the war with Russia. We speak with The Economist editor-in-chief Zanny Minton-Beddoes, just back from her fourth visit to the country. She says Russia has ramped up production of missiles and deadly drones, while Ukraine is desperately short of interceptors to resist the onslaught. We'll discuss what Ukraine needs from its allies and the state of relations between Europe, Canada, and the U.S. in the Trump era.
6: And Kyiv itself, in the last couple of months, but really the last few weeks, has been under extraordinary bombardment from the Russians. And they are basically trying to make life unlivable in a city of several million people.
5: First News.
7: Live from NPR News, I'm Lakshmi Singh. Junior military leaders are expected to hear today about more cuts among the top brass when Defense Secretary Pete Hegseth addresses them today. NPR's Quil Lawrence reports Hegseth has reshaped the senior ranks of the force.

Do you have an object that's completely worthless to everybody else, but priceless to you? A precious conch shell, a sacred Pez dispenser, a jar full of cat whiskers? Bring it to Audacious Live Show and Tell, and you might get a chance to talk about it on stage with me. 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
5: So one of the things that we struggle with in this country today as a society is social isolation. We're cut off. We don't bowl together, as Douglas Putnam would say. But one thing we do is often congregate in the same places over and over again. And when we do that, we come to be called regulars. That's what today's show is about. What does it mean to be a regular somewhere? And what do you get out of it? And what do they get out of it? I mean, they being the place where you're a regular. Anyway, it'll make more sense after the news.

0: Live from NPR News, I'm Lakshmi Singh. The passengers aboard a Dubai to Tel Aviv flight that was caught in a mid-air crisis have made it to Israel after an emergency detour to Saudi Arabia. Israeli Prime Minister Benjamin Netanyahu says one of the pilots apparently stabbed the other pilot and then tried to crash the plane. Here's NPR's Aya Batrawi.
1: Netanyahu says the plane went into a spin and began to plunge as one of the pilots was trying to sabotage the aircraft's systems after stabbing his co-pilot. He says nearly all passengers on board were Israeli and that the plane landed safely at Tabuk Airport in Saudi Arabia. Netanyahu says the suspected attacker is being questioned now by Saudi authorities, though Saudi Arabia has yet to confirm that. Fly Dubai says the flight from Dubai to Tel Aviv was diverted to Saudi Arabia after a, quote, altercation occurred in the flight deck. The airline deployed two

0: two replacement aircraft to bring the passengers from Tabuk to Tel Aviv, and cautioned that the motives behind the incident are unknown and remain subject to a formal investigation. Israel's defense minister, however, called it an attempted jihadist terrorist attack, but provided no further details. Aya Batraoui, NPR News, Riyadh, Saudi Arabia.
1: The U.S. military's withdrawal from Iraq is complete more than two decades after the U.S. invasion and 12 years after it launched a mission against the ISIS terrorist group. Annual inflation in the U.S. in August was a little cooler than forecasters had expected. NPR's Scott Horsley reports on the latest cost of living data from the Commerce Department.
2: Consumer prices in August were up 3.4% from a year ago, according to the Commerce Department's inflation yardstick, which is closely watched by the Federal Reserve. Gasoline and diesel prices inched lower overnight, but remain much higher than they were before the U.S. launched its war with Iran. The U.S. economy grew a bit faster this spring than first reported. Updated figures show GDP grew at an annual rate of 2.2% in April, May, and June, thanks to upward revisions to consumer and government spending and investment. Scott Horsley, NPR News, Washington.
1: A new poll looks at what voters in rural America think about President Trump's Make America Healthy Again movement. Sarah Jane Trimble with KFF Health News has more.
3: About 8 in 10 rural voters said President Trump's health care policies have had a negative effect or no impact on the health of people where they live, according to a new poll by the Associated Press and KFF. Kim Solis is a small business owner in Texas. She says her health care costs have climbed since Trump returned to office, and she worries about medical emergencies.
4: Certainly we'd be in, you know, a world of hurt trying to take money out of savings or get it out of our 401k just to be able to do something about it. My brother-in-law, for an example, he has to have a shoulder replacement and he can't even afford it right now.
3: The poll surveyed more than 2,000 rural voters in mid-August.
1: That's KFF's Sarah Jane Trimble reporting. It's NPR News.
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6: Reporting from the campus of Fairfield University, I'm Diana Montaño. New Haven public school leaders are sounding the alarm on substandard conditions for students and teachers. Some of the grievances range from reports of mold and rodents in classrooms to the district's multi-million dollar funding deficit. At last night's Board of Alders Education Committee meeting, Teachers Union President Leslie Blateau was among the swath of public school employees who packed City Hall to spotlight years of backed-up school inspection requests.
7: Our schools are the bedrock of our democracy. They must be protected at all costs. This includes the physical infrastructure.
6: Blateau also announced New Haven Public Schools would be terminating its relationship with ABM Industry Groups, the private company it began contracting with to manage its facilities in 2022. And a new poll from Quinnipiac University finds 61% of registered voters disapprove of President Trump's job performance. That ties his highest disapproval rating in Quinnipiac polling, last recorded in 2021. 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
8: I'm meteorologist Garrett Arshianis. The weather is looking fine for any afternoon or evening plans. It'll be a nice time to get out for some fresh air. Look for high temperatures this afternoon in the upper 60s and low 70s. And then we'll have a summer feel tomorrow as temperatures reach the 70s to around 80. It'll be on the muggy side. Friday looks humid with highs around 80. With the Connecticut Public Radio Weather Report, I'm meteorologist Garrett Arshianis.
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0: You know, I didn't see that second verse coming. But you were singing along until then, right? You were singing along. We try not to do obvious choices for our music, but there was no way to avoid this song in a show about regulars. It's a song about being a regular. And it's also about maybe the things inside us that make us want to be regulars. Somebody, people know your name. You know, it's sort of like Rilke's famous line about love, which is that two solitudes meet, protect, and greet one another. Well, we're all kind of solitudes. It's not just love. We need to be met and protected and greeted in other different ways. That theme song from Cheers describes, and Cheers ended in 1992, by the way, it describes what we've come to call a third space, right? It's not home, it's not office, but it's something. And it's a place where you go and you have connections. So we're going to talk about being a regular today. I just want to say one last thing about this, and then I'll stop babbling and talk to the guests. My mind was blown the past weekend. The New York Times had this article about kind of planned developments where the whole idea is you buy a house and it comes with friends, that they will do things to kind of effectuate relationships. They will try to make sure you all get to know one another and bring each other cakes and pies and know each other's birthdays. And for their HOA managers, they are often recruiting people from the nonprofit sector who've worked in organizations like Boys and Girls Clubs, and now also clergy, people who know about connections. That means that, you know, this pursuit of loneliness, to use the title of a 1970 book by Philip Slater, this thing where we've just gotten lonelier and lonelier and more socially isolated has become so acute. It's actually a marketing strategy now. You can sell somebody a house based on the idea that they'll feel less lonely in it. That's an indication of how desperate we've become. So we're going to talk about regulars. This is one of the antidotes, maybe, to some of those feelings. And we're going to start with someone who's been with us before, Gillian Sandstrom, Associate Professor of Psychology and Kindness at the University of Sussex and the author of Once Upon a Stranger, The Science of How Small Talk Can Add Up to a Big Life. Gillian Sandstrom, welcome back to our show.
1: Hi, thanks for having me back.
0: So if we're going to talk about the idea of being a regular somewhere, I think you have to remind the audience about the whole idea of strong ties versus weak ties. Tell them about that.
1: Yeah, so there was research done. It was actually someone's PhD thesis. It's amazing. He coined the term weak ties back in 1973. This was Mark Granovetter at Stanford. And he was trying to understand, like, that the idea that there's these people in our lives that maybe we're not that close to, but that deliver some kind of benefits to us. So often they kind of teach us new information and they connect, they are kind of like bridges between different people that we know. But, you know, it's not someone that you'd necessarily invite over for dinner. You don't think you'd really share your deepest, darkest secrets with them. But we have so many of these kinds of people in our lives.
0: Yeah, and I think it's also kind of a continuum, too. It's not quite as dichotomous as strong ties versus weak ties. So, I mean, I had a really good relationship with my previous mail carrier. I knew her pretty well, too. It was a deeper relationship, and we wound up sharing more of our lives back and forth than I would with maybe a Grubhub driver who I have seen six times or something. These weak ties, maybe the term is almost a little bit misleading, Gillian, because some of the weak ties become rather strong.
1: I agree. Yeah. And I think you've sparked so many things that I want to say, including the fact that, like, sometimes there's research by Mario Small showing that sometimes we're more likely to share things with people. Like, one of the main reasons we share stuff with people is because they happen to be in the right place at the right time. So even though we think we wouldn't share things with these people who are not as close to, we often do end up talking to them. So that I find that super fascinating. But yeah, I think there's a whole spectrum from people that we barely know. Like, I think that the minimum sort of definition, at least in my mind, is two people who recognize each other. You know, you might not know their name. You might, you know nothing about them. But, you know, if you each recognize each other, I think that counts as a weak tie. But then also at the other end of the spectrum, it could be someone that you see every day. Like, it could be someone, you know, if you have kids and you drop them off at school and you always see the same parents and you have a chat, or it could be like a cousin that you know, you see only a couple times a year, but like you're actually quite closely related. So I think there's a whole spectrum of what we consider weak ties in the research literature.
0: But I like that first point too, that sometimes it's safer to tell somebody in a bar that you're not sure about the relationship that you're in and she's about to move to London. You're not sure you want to go with her. You know, there's not a big consequence for that.
1: Absolutely.
0: Go ahead.
1: They're more objective and they're not going to, I think often when you share something that's kind of heavy, you're sort of trying to manage your own emotions, but you always also try to manage, you know, if it's your close friend or family, you're trying to manage their emotions too, right? So you're dealing with a lot. But there's not, because you don't have that emotional connection with someone that you're less close to, it's sort of less emotionally draining for you. And also, you know, it's not going to be emotionally draining for them. And they're more objective. They might have different perspectives because they're probably less similar to you than the people that you're really close to. So yeah, there's a whole bunch of research in terms of health psychology and people who are talking about, health diagnoses and stuff. And there's a scale even that's been developed to assess how much people prefer to get support from others that they don't know.
0: Yeah. And also you can make choices. I mean, to the extent that I've been a regular anywhere in recent years, it's been more with a group of people who all walk their dogs together in a certain park. And we walk every day and we talk for 90 minutes. And it's mainly about dogs. But, people have become very supportive. But there's the other thing where you can be more selective about what you share. You know, you have to tell your friends a lot of things or it's not a real friendship. But with people who are regulars in the diner you go into every day or the bar that you go to pretty frequently or wherever you're a regular, you can, I think, make choices, Jillian. You can say, oh, I don't have to tell these people that I killed a man in Abilene, Texas 30 years ago. You know, it's a big part of my story, but they don't need to know that. There's all kinds of things that they don't need to know. And there's a little bit of a release valve in that too, right?
1: Yeah. I think you can also sort of try out different parts of your personality. Like, you can be a whole different person in a way.
0: Oh, that's a brilliant. Yeah. And I think that is very true for the, you know, particularly if you're a regular at a bar, because there's probably a different you that comes out and the 20 people or so that go to that bar a lot, they know that version of you as opposed to maybe the 9 a.m. and the, you know, getting ready to go to work version of you when you've been at the bar too long the previous night.
1: Which are all valid parts of you, but yes.
0: So, first of all, before we go any further, let's get an example of this. So we asked some of our listeners and friends to provide us with some examples of what it's like to be a regular. Let's go to Cynthia, A1, please.
2: Hi, this is Cynthia from West Hartford. And I am calling about Pure Love Bakery, which I believe is the only place I could be counted, the only business I could be counted as a regular. And not only does everyone know my name, they might even not know my name, but they know my mug. And they know that that mug gets a particular order. And I love that. They make me feel welcome. They make me feel seen. Their gluten-free and dairy-free options are delicious. So that's it. Thanks. Bye.
0: And Jillian, I think by mug, she means vessel for liquids as opposed to her face.
1: What does her mug look like? I'm dying to know.
0: No, I want to know too. I'm in a position to find out too. I can ask her what her mug looks like. But I think there's that idea of being known, right? I mean, and to be known can mean so many different things. We're back on the spectrum we were talking about before. But the idea that you would be my son and I go to an Asian restaurant where they know what the first order is going to be. Sometimes they put it in as they walk us come through the door. And there's something rich about that. The idea that people are kind of taking care of you without you even having to ask.
1: Yeah, I mean, psychologists have done research on something called the need to belong. Sorry, I have a cold. Back in 95, did a sort of exploration of all sorts of research that had been done and sort of determined that humans not only, feel good when they feel connected and valued and seen by others, but it's an actual need that we suffer when we don't have that, when that feeling isn't met, when that need isn't met. So it's just really important to us. And so, yeah, it's important. It makes us feel really good to feel seen, because the opposite would mean, that we're excluded and, evolutionarily speaking, if we weren't part of the tribe, we were going to die. Right. So it's really important. And I think that explains a lot of our social fears, because if we get this wrong, you know, it would have had serious consequences. So we worry that we, you know, what if I talk to this person and they don't like me? Or, you know, I think that's where a lot of our social anxieties come from.
0: I think so many things that have happened have contributed to our social isolation. And I mean, some of them are very familiar. One of them that I was thinking about today, and it kind of starts at the beginning of this century, is the increasing availability of public Wi-Fi. So certainly by 2005 or in 2008 or something, you walked into a coffee shop and there'd be a lot of people sitting at sort of single top tables with laptops open and they're working. And so they've come to a place of congregation, a coffee shop. There are lots of other people there. On the other hand, I found a study this thing in 2009, 75% of people would choose a place with Wi-Fi over the place that didn't, all other things being equal, or even maybe all other things not being entirely equal. They really want to have that Wi-Fi. So technology offered us a way to talk less with one another, which, I mean, in your world and in your field of study, would be a bad thing.
1: Yeah, I mean, I think sometimes people are using that technology to stay connected to people that they already know, yep. Right? But in a way, yeah, you're right. They kind of ruin coffee shops. They ruin the opportunity for people who don't know each other to sort of share a positive moment with each other. And I think we've just gone a lot further inwards. I think we're not noticing people around us. Like, there's so many more conveniences that allow us to just sort of be completely self-focused. And we forget that there's other humans around us that that we could learn from, that we could, you know, share a moment with. And we don't necessarily realize how important it is to us, that feeling of being seen. And so I think when you are a regular, you're like, oh, wow, this feels really good. Like, this is something that I want. But I think for some reason, if you don't have it, it doesn't occur to you that it is something that would feel really good. That makes sense.
0: But, and I'm also wondering what your thoughts are, too, about that difference. I mean, look, there are times when being in digital spaces can be a powerful form of connection. And I can't remember too many of the details of this, but on our show a few years ago, we talked about, I think, kind of a documentary about a young man with some kind of horrible degenerative condition who was in, you know, some kind of role-playing digital space where people understood him as this, you know, kind of dominant, heroic He-Man kind of character, and had no idea that he was very, very sick, and who became very, very involved with him, and got involved with him ultimately towards the end of his life in other ways as well. I think that might be an exception. I'm wondering what you think. Is there a specific value to our corporeal selves, to our interactions in a coffee shop or a bar or anything, or a farmer's market or wherever, that's different from our digital selves?
1: Okay, I'm going to answer that with something I've been thinking about recently that is sort of, my example does not involve a weak tie, but I met up with a friend recently who I'd only ever talked to online. So this was like a colleague at a different university who I'd reached out to at some point. And we had at this point had many, many meetings online where we could see each other and talk. And I felt like I knew him quite well. And then he happened to be in London on his way to a conference. And so I got together with him and we spent the afternoon together. And I learned so much more about him in that one afternoon because I saw how he moved through the world. I saw how he reacted to other people and the things around him. And it was just, there's a totally different kind of information that you get from actually spending that time together in person.
0: I think that's a brilliant answer, actually. And I think it really does go to that idea of being a regular. And if you're a regular somewhere, people notice things. You're walking a little bit differently today. You're hanging your head a little bit more, or you're walking a little bit more upright and cheerful, or you've got your hair tied back when you usually don't. You know, people pick up on all kinds of cues that aren't available in digital spaces. And maybe we understand each other and our needs and our problems and our triumphs a little bit better that way.
1: I think the seeing and the hearing, right? So they might hear something in your voice that makes them think, oh, you're sounding a little bit down today, or yeah.
0: You know, this is stretching the concept of regular, being a regular a little bit, but as I was preparing for the show, I started to think about kind of the medical offices we visit a lot. And you're sort of a regular there. And sometimes the person who, if it's a small office, the person who checks you in might kind of know you at this point. The nurse or nursing assistant or PA or whoever does the first intake with you maybe gets to know you a little bit. Your doctor gets to know you a little bit. And that was, I think, even more true 20 years ago. But there's just been a kind of clockification of medical practices and probably lots of other things, too. The person I see as a dermatologist now, and I'm a melanoma survivor, she's clearly on a clock. She's got to move pretty fast. She doesn't know anything about me. My previous dermatologist knew, he would like bring me into his office afterwards and we'd chat and we'd sit there and his, you know, he'd be sitting in front of his bookshelf and stuff. And I really did feel like a regular there where everybody knew me. So it's weird. Even the people who are really taking care of us in a very profound physical way, I think the ties might be getting a little weaker just because big companies make a move through the world so much faster.
1: Yeah, it worries me. Like I'm very happy for my parents. They have a regular doctor. And so what that means is that when they go in, he knows what the usual is for them, you know? And he knows their medical history. And of course that's in the computer systems as well. But like, there's this whole other level of knowledge that I think makes a big difference compared to, and I just feel really sorry for doctors who have like the 7 minutes to like see you about the one thing and then you're out the door. I mean, I think they enjoy developing a relationship as much as you do.
0: Yeah. I'll tell you another quick story and have you react to it. When I first came to work here, the person who is kind of more or less in charge of things on the floor that we're all in with talk shows and news and stuff like that, his name was John. And on the day that I happened to be doing sort of the, I was kind of being onboarded that day, one of the big supervisors from upstairs said to John in passing, you know, we've got a Keurig, an extra Keurig upstairs. We could bring put it down there. You guys could have Keurig. And he said, no, please, I don't want that. Weeks went by before he happened to share with me. He said, you know what? If you have somebody's going to make a pot of coffee, that means somebody's going to make a pot of coffee. We have to decide who's going to do that, who's going to clean up afterwards, who's going to have the coffee, because it's good. It's good to talk about all that. He had figured out that those little Keurig pods were, in fact, kind of part of social isolation. We have that now. He's gone, and we have a Keurig machine. So I go and I make my little mug of coffee, back to mugs, because it involves nobody else. And I think he was kind of brilliant in realizing, oh, no, you should have a big communal pot of coffee. We're sort of back to, you know, our earliest stirrings, you know, in Neolithic society. We're sharing food, making food, dispersing, handing out food and drink and stuff like that. That's all, I think, part of what you're talking about.
1: Yeah, I think that is very wise. And I think it's hard acquired wisdom. That wasn't very eloquent. Hard fought. I think many of us don't think of those things. But yeah, I remember talking to someone who said that they sort of religiously scheduled an afternoon. Everybody goes to the coffee room. Like it wasn't even a big deal. It wasn't like a sit down. We have to do something, but it was like at 3 o'clock, everybody goes in the coffee room and we get a coffee. And I think having those kind of, I know it might sound a little bit inauthentic if you have to schedule it, but I think that's where we're at these days, right? If you don't schedule it, it doesn't happen. So there's nothing wrong with that. But just having those touch points, I think we're just losing even the little tiny touch points. And then we think, oh, I don't really know them. I don't really want to hang out with them. And so there's this whole negative spiral that happens. So yeah, anything we can do to create these little moments can be really valuable.
0: All right. So Jillian Sandstrom, speaking of hot liquids, I think you need some tea and some honey. as one of your weak ties in your life, I would like to say that I want you to feel better and I want your cold to go away. So we're going to end the segment. But as usual, you've been fascinating. Jillian Sandstrom, associate professor in the psychology of kindness at the University of Sussex, author of Once Upon a Stranger, The Science of How Small Talk Can Add Up to a Big Life. After this, we're going to zero in on that whole question. How do you get to be a regular?

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0: All right, so how do you become a regular somewhere, and what does it mean when you do become one on both sides of the equation? Here to talk about that is Mark Allen Berger, the social media editor at Esquire, and the author of The Lost Art of Being a Regular. The logline: online reservations, social media hype, round the block lines, delivery apps of drinking and dining, always been this isolating. Mark, welcome to our show.
1: Hi, thanks for having me.
0: You know, as I was listening to that replacement song that we went on to the previous segment with, I was thinking about the fact that now we often go into coffee shops where they write your name on the cup. So they'll, but you know, your cup, you, Mark, you, I'm sure somebody goes, Mel, your coffee's ready. I mean, not only do they not know your name, they can't even write it accurately. It couldn't be more estranging. But yeah, first of all, just tell us a little bit about Gertrude's. I think we need to start at Gertrude's.
1: Sure. Yeah, Gertrude's is the spot that I'm a regular at. It's a little bistro in my neighborhood. And it all started, you could say, I live with my brother, and we're always kind of looking around the neighborhood, seeing what's new, what's opening. And this lovely bistro was suddenly opening around the corner from us, and we thought, oh, like, we should check it out, see what the whole deal is. And from the first couple of visits that we made, it just felt like a great spot to hang out. The people were so lovely. The food was great. The drinks were great. Incredibly convenient for both of us. So as it happened, they decided to create a special on Monday nights, wherein either someone who works in-house or sometimes the guest chef comes in and remixes their house burger, called then Burger Nights or Monday Nights. And so it felt almost kismet for us as the Burger Brothers to go to Gertrude's on Burger Night.
0: I see what you did there. So yeah, and I mean, did you consciously and by using that term, at least in your heads or in your dialogue back and forth, you two brothers, think in terms of being a regular? Did that word come up?
1: I don't think it wasn't like, oh, here's this great spot, we should try to become regulars there. It wasn't as cut and dry as that. I think it just sort of happened over time. It just, again, it was convenient. The vibe was always great. The people were always nice. The food always great. So after a while, it just became, oh, like, let's just make this a regular thing. It wasn't any sort of, you know, let's zero in on this spot particular. It just formed very naturally, I think.
0: Well, first of all, I salute you for doing this organically. I'm so craven that my son and I decided, I said, let's be a regular at this place. It was a place called Cafe Sophia. It's still around. And it's run by these very colorful Armenian women. And we were there every Saturday. But I was apparently so needy or so desirous of this experience that I consciously and using the word itself said, yes, let's go be regulars there. But if that were the case, if you had been in my vicinity at the time, you would have told me it's probably going to take more than just showing up and ordering a cup of coffee. So talk a little bit about that, how the relationship gets maintained, watered, and fed.
1: Yeah, I think the most important thing is consistency, whatever that means for you. For me, it just so happens to be that I can go to dinner every Monday night, pretty much. I think if it means only going to the spot maybe every other week or maybe every couple months, it's all about sort of what can fit into your life naturally and organically. It doesn't feel forced. Yeah, but it's also, you know, you can't just show up and sit in the corner and be on your phone the whole time, because even if you go every single day for a year, you're just going to be the guy who comes in and sits on his phone in the corner. So I think there's a little bit more of an impetus, and the onus is really on you to make eye contact with people who work there, to break the ice, to put yourself out there, to start a conversation, sit at the bar if you can, speak to the people around you. It might feel a little bit like the first day of kindergarten all over again, but learning how to talk to strangers and how to carry a conversation is a skill I think everyone could use a little refresher on these days.
0: I totally agree. And I'm probably about as guilty of that as anybody. I'm often pretty negligent about the people around me and noticing stuff. Although I feel like in these environments, maybe one is a little bit more attuned because we don't see them frequently enough, daily enough, or over a long period enough to sort of get inured to them. What I'm thinking of, my son and I are now semi-regulars at an Asian restaurant called Bamboo. And I realized about a month ago, there's a waitress, Diana, who usually waits on us. And she was walking by, and she wasn't our waitress that night or our server that night. But I noticed there was something wrong with her back. And I went over to her and I said, "Your back is bothering you." She goes, "No, not really." And I said, "Okay, I just noticed you're walking a little bit differently." And the next time she saw me, she said, "You know, my back was bothering me and I hadn't even noticed." I'm not usually that observant about other people. But I think it also meant something to her, too, because I think what you're saying is you can't treat the staff there just as people who bring you food or beer or whatever it is that you're there for. You have to treat them as human beings, too, right?
1: Well, yeah, I mean, they are human beings. I think there's such a, you know, I'm guilty of it myself. And I'm sure people on staff are, you know, "I just want to be a barista today. I just want to be a bartender today. I don't need to make conversation with people." Totally understand and respect that. But I don't think that anyone is going to hate you for being nice to them. I think a little bit of kindness, a little bit of humanity goes a long way, especially in sort of service industry places where not everyone has the time or the wherewithal to be as kind.
0: You tell me a little bit more, or tell the listeners a little bit more about what you heard from the food industry about this, about how they feel about regulars.
1: Yeah, I talked to a couple of bartender friends of mine, just what their perspective is on sort of being on the other side of things. And they sort of circled around this idea of building the community inside the bar and what it means to them to have regulars in their spaces and their workspaces. A friend of mine put it, you know, if she's working alone at the bar and she has to run to the back of house for whatever reason, and there are a couple regulars there, she knows that she can trust them to sort of keep an eye on the space to make sure nothing sideways happens. And then should something come to pass, they're going to be there, her first point of contact to make sure she can step in whatever way is needed. So I think being a regular, yes, it's a place where you can go as a customer to sort of, you know, maybe let your hair down and relax a little bit in a comfortable space. But there's also, I think, a sense of responsibility in maintaining not only the vibe and atmosphere, but also, you know, the safety of those around you and making sure that, you know, you have the bartender's back, you have the waiter's back, whatever, you know, could happen.
0: And I think there are obviously different levels of regular nirvana to which one can ascend. I think at Gertrude's, do you and your brother, do you know the names of other patrons of Gertrude's? Because I don't in any of the places I've been a regular. I mean, I might know the staff pretty well, but I don't know the other people there. How does that work for you?
1: That's a good question. I mean, there have been a handful. It's funny because we've been going now for a couple years, maybe two more years at this point. So there's been not only a lot of changeover in the staff, but just in the people who come in. So there have been a couple in the past who similarly would have come on, you know, the burger night, and it's like, "Oh, hey, how are you?" Not that we're necessarily eating dinner with them every single time. But yeah, there have been a couple of people who, if not by name, I definitely recognize them and, you know, "Oh, it's good to see you. You know, what's new? How's it going?"
0: Yeah. I mean, we got an email from a guy named Todd who lives in Greenport, Long Island, goes to the Greenport Harbor Brewery every Friday night for open mic night. Now, that's a different kind of thing. And he says he and his wife, we know all the regulars, the MC and bartenders, so it's a pretty comfortable place to be. Plus, you get a free beer for performing, regardless of what you do. Though, as regards that, I'm surprised by the number of performers who don't actually drink. But that's a kind of a different situation, because if, in fact, you're going to an open mic night every Friday night and there are other people doing it, they're just, I mean, I think we don't call attention to ourselves that much under ideal circumstances if we're just there to eat and drink and socialize a little bit. I suppose when you're doing something like that, you're going to maybe get to know the other people who have a poem to read every Friday or something they want to do.
1: Yeah, for sure. You're definitely inviting sort of conversation or at least acknowledgement. But yeah, part of, again, what makes then becoming a regular at something like a restaurant where you're not necessarily inclined to talk to a stranger, mm-hmm. I think that makes it even more worthwhile to reach out and, you know, hey, like, I've seen you here on, like, do you live in the area? I mean, it's just, it can be so easy, and people, I think, are so afraid to take the first step. But in my experience, if everyone's waiting for someone else to take the first step, then all you have to do is be the person that takes the first step, and you'd be surprised how easily conversations can fall into place.
0: You know, I've talked about this so far for the last 35 minutes as entirely a positive and nurturing experience. I suppose it isn't always. And I was thinking, in fact, about that Billy Joel song. Of course, there's a very funny theory about that song, or not, it's sort of an alternative fiction theory about the song, is that the piano player is actually working in a gay bar, but he doesn't know it's a gay bar because all the people that he knows are men. And it's Paul is a real estate novelist who's never had time for a wife. And he's talking to Davey, who's still in the Navy and probably will be for life. Well, whether or not it's a gay bar, there is something, the way that Billy Joel's character kind of narrates that space, he's not really describing happy people. Arguably, even in the series Cheers, you know, these are people who gather to drink and work out some of their problems. And I guess it is somewhat more nurturing. But even think about, you know, the Hopper painting Nighthawks. You know, mm-hmm. there might be people who are regulars because they're just incredibly lonely. That doesn't mean that being a regular can fix that, I suppose. I mean, what are your thoughts?
1: I mean, it's a good point. I think what I've experienced, at least, is, you know, life happens, good or bad, for everyone. And I think what's nice for me is, no matter what happens in the world around me, I know that Monday night, I'm going to be sitting down at the bar. I'm going to be having, you know, my favorite drink. I'm going to be able to chat with someone who I know. It can be as superficial as we want it to be. I'm going to eat something really, really good. And then I'm going to go home. And just even that sort of, that little slice of, I know I'm going to be, I know what I'm going to do. I don't have to think about it. It's, this is relaxing. This is calming. That is kind of enough, you know?
0: Oh yeah. And I mean, I want to go back to your experience too. Maybe the ultimate compliment has been that not only have you written about your experience, as a regular at Gertrude's, you've been written about. Tell our audience about that.
1: Yeah, it's funny. Lots of strange coincidences, just out of sheer, I think, the number of times, you know, the statistics of it all just increases. But it just so happened to be, I think it was my birthday, actually. So, of course, we're at a table. There's a bunch of us sort of in a jovial mood. We had, like, balloons. And I think someone from a local paper just so happened to come in that night to sort of do a review or some sort of piece about the restaurant, and happened to catch us on burger night, on sort of a special occasion night. Not at all. We made sure everyone knew that this was not planned. This was not a staged sort of thing. You know, it was all very coincidental. But yeah, that was funny.
0: And I think it was at that piece where somebody from the restaurant or the sister restaurant said that the Burger Brothers understood the nature and significance and valences of Burger Night better than the people who ran the restaurant. Was that?
1: I mean, that's very generous. But we have had a lot of burgers. So it's, if anyone's an expert, I would venture to say we're definitely getting close to that title.
0: But it also makes me think of a more generalizable point, which is maybe one of the things we're talking about when we talk about being a regular is you sort of get us. In other words, maybe the people at the restaurant or the bar or the coffee shop or whatever kind of get you a little bit, and you kind of get them. And in a society where we feel more and more isolated and less well understood, maybe there's something really profound and enriching about the idea of, oh, you get us and we get you. And we, the Burger Brothers, even sort of got Burger Night better than the people who do Burger Night. I don't know. Your thoughts about this as we head towards our conclusion.
1: Yeah. I think, again, going back to sort of the conversation earlier in the episode about the sort of weak ties, it's like those are the foundations of your everyday life. They may not seem super consequential in the moment, but you look back over years and you think, wow, you know, when this, if, you know, some person, it's always, for example, it's always sad when someone at Gertrude's goes on to bigger and brighter things. It's not quite a friend, but it's not a friend. But it's a connection that is really cherished and really special. And I think not anything to think of as insignificant or sort of impersonal. It's quite personal, and it can be quite important.
0: Well, thanks for sharing all of this with us. You're not a regular yet, but maybe you will be. I hope so, on the Colin McEnroe Show. Mark Allen Berger is the social media editor at Esquire and the author of the piece there, The Lost Art of Being a Regular. We will take a break. We will come back. You want to hear about this from somebody who runs a place where there are people who are regulars, and we've got that for you coming right up.
2: Mr. Miller, shooting pool with Bobby, banking off the corners. We love that sound. Look at Peg and Mabel, winking from a table, waiting for a sucker to buy a round. Look at Mr. Johnson from the filling station, pouring out his troubles to Ruth McGore. Deputy McGuire talks about the fire. He caught a drift of setting at the back

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2: I'm Jeremy Hobson. New Hampshire's Senate race to replace the retiring Democrat Jeanne Shaheen is shaping up to be a close one. It's a rare state where Republicans feel they have a chance to flip the seat. But the headwinds of high gas prices and an unpopular president exist in the Granite State just like everywhere else. So we'll be broadcasting from Portsmouth, New Hampshire with a panel of top political analysts to hear from voters about what's at stake for them. That's next time on The Middle.
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3: A few people to thank here, starting with Dylan Reyes, who is our technical producer, the maestro. The Isaac Moss Report is the producer of this episode. Very much gratitude to her for her thoughtful assembling of this. And so we decided, yes, it would be important to hear from somebody who actually is in the business and who has regulars. Some of her regulars are kind of on a four-year clock. We can talk about that. I'm sure we will with Claire Criscuolo, owner of Claire's Cornucopia in New Haven. And we are excited to have her there here with us. Hi, Claire.
4: Hi, how are you?
3: Good. So thanks for taking time out from your busy life for doing this. So talk a little bit about when I say to you, if I mention the phrase your regulars, what do you think of? What does that mean to you? Who counts as a regular?
4: I think, you know, a lot of the people who spoke before me talked about it, and it's the person who comes in and shows up on a regular basis and comes more than once or twice. And, you know, I was thinking about that subject while I was listening to your show, and so many of the people who do come in and become regulars come in alone. Mm-hmm. So I think it is a great opportunity to reach out and to be part of something, even if it's part of a cup of coffee every day at 2 o'clock or breakfast with your colleagues who meet you and then alone at 2 o'clock for your latte. I think that's important. And I think it says a lot about people really wanting to be part of a community and really wanting to have a connection, even if it's a very loose connection.
3: Well, absolutely. But I mean, I think there are places where you could go almost every day and nobody would ever really make very much out of it other than maybe to start getting your coffee or your brownie ready when they see you. You don't handle it that way, though. You call some of these people when they explain this.
4: Yes, we do have some phone numbers because there are some of our customers who really like certain things. Jermaine loves the tacos and he absolutely loves when we make the southern fried tofu. So we try to reach out to him when we make it. And yeah, so we try to do that. And then we, of course, have our brownie guy. But I think we also know, you know, when someone's a little down, mm-hmm. you know, or when they're excited because they just got accepted into an a cappella group, which happened yesterday with one of our regulars. And they come in and they want to share it. And if they're away at school, you know, maybe they can't get a hold of their parents immediately.
3: It would have been really funny if they'd been accepted into the Baker's Dozen.
4: Yeah, really. No, actually, in this case, it was, mixed company.
3: Okay. Just for people who, the Baker's Dozen is one of the a cappella groups at Yale. So let's talk about that. So, as I said, some of your regulars are on a clock. You know, they're just, they're 4 years and maybe they're not going to be there anymore. How does that change the relationship at all? Does it place, I don't know. I mean, I just respond to that whole idea, I guess.
4: Okay, well, it doesn't happen with everyone, but there's so many who do continue to keep in touch. I mean, Grazia Vargas many years ago was at Yale and she came in to interview me for a paper. Mm-hmm. And I just felt like I knew she had a story and she did. And we became friends and I was invited to her wedding and to her graduation and we went hiking together. She almost killed me climbing up a giant rock. And parents would call and say, my daughter eats there all the time and she's not feeling well. Could you make her special food? I mean, I think that's the important thing. And you know, I was telling Isaac that we we really deliberately do things to encourage this. For instance, over my cold, hard, dead body, will we have online ordering? I mean, people need to pick up a phone. And sometimes they'll call and say, oh, you don't have online ordering. It's like, no, we want to hear your voice. You can't do everything online. You are going to ruin your mental health.
3: I get the feeling that I'm talking to someone who's really maybe not entirely typical of the world of what we sometimes call hospitality and restaurants and stuff like that. You seem just very, very specially people-focused and very, very, very people-oriented. So I guess I'm warning people, don't expect this to happen everywhere else. But I do understand that the COVID lockdown, given everything that you've just said, and in a few minutes you've sketched a pretty powerful portrait of yourself and your values and the values of the cornucopia as well, that must have been really hard when you were cut off from people and they were cut off from you.
4: You know, it was, but we were also rebuilding the restaurant. We were totally renovating during that time. So I was literally out every day. Plus, truth be told, you know, until people were able to have an income, I was bringing money. My older brother, actually my kid brother, was the one who gave the most money. He said, I'm an essential worker. I'm going to help you support your employees before they get on unemployment. Mm. So we were going downtown and meeting people, you know, keeping a distance, using long-handled tongs to hand checks over or money over. And, oh, yeah. You know, I mean, you either love people or you don't. Mm-hmm. And, you know, it's not for everyone. I mean, we won't hire someone if they can't naturally care about someone. I mean, if someone comes in and they're coughing away and you don't think to offer them a spoon of honey, then shame on you. I just give a damn. And our people do. Our team are so wonderful. But we're like that with each other, too.
3: Well, the world,
4: we're like that with the community.
3: The world needs more of you. That's for sure. So, well, it's also, I mean, you're kind of bringing up another thing, which is there got to be times when somebody who used to come in every Tuesday or every 3 days or whatever, you don't see them for a while and they didn't mention they were heading out on vacation. What's that like? Do you become worried about people who are regulars and suddenly you're not seeing them?
4: Only the ones who seem vulnerable. Like, we do have one guy who now comes in a wheelchair. So we knew he was declining. Mm-hmm. His health was declining. And he was one of our customers who had their number by the phone because he had certain foods he liked that we would call him when he needed, when we had the food for him. So we called. And luckily it was his cell phone number, so he was in the hospital and we were able to talk with him. Mm. But, I mean, we're the place where we will go to Smilo and bring someone during their treatment. We will drop off food on the way home from work.
3: Wow.
4: And you know why?
3: Yeah.
4: We have a painted, I don't know when the last time you were in Claire's was, but we have some words written on the top of our soffit. And it says, the only compelling reason why we have been given more love than we need, more food than we need, and more resources than we need is so that we may share the excess with those who've been given less. So honestly, I was a poor kid growing up, and now I live in this beautiful house my mother used to clean. So I get it. So you have to. I mean, it just, and it makes you feel so good. It is a boomerang. I mean, social scientists talk about this all the time. When you do something nice for somebody, it's a boomerang effect.
3: All right. You should be cloned. We definitely need
4: there are plenty of people like me. We're just not as loud as the other people. Mean people are just louder.
3: Let's talk about the other side of this before we run out of time.
4: Okay.
3: I think it's pretty easy for somebody to be a regular at Claire's. You're going to do an awful lot of that connecting. But just in general, for customers, if they want to kind of achieve that status at Claire's or maybe in a place that's a little less reflexively nurturing, what are some good practices for customers? How should they treat the people who are taking care of them?
4: You know their name too. I mean, we get customers' names. We call your name to bring your food to the table. So we're going to know your name. But I love when so many of our customers will say, what's your name?
3: Mm-hmm.
4: And that's one way. You know, if someone is serving you or someone is, you're in a hotel and cleaning your room, but there's so many opportunities. Someone's helping you choose a book in the library. You know, I think it's okay. And in fact, it's a good thing to ask for their name so that you can thank them by name.
3: Oh, I think that's...
4: And I think that's a start.
3: Yeah, that's absolutely true. My partner's really good about that. She always knows the names of everybody. But my partner's been known to hug the AAA guy after he jumps her battery. So,
4: I mean, I'd love that. And that's a wonderful way to behave. And I think, again, there are so many more of us. Yeah, than we think there are.
3: Oh, no, absolutely. I don't think there are quite as many more of you as you might imagine. So I guess this is a stupid question, but I'm almost out of time, so I can ask a stupid question. I'm assuming you don't have the opportunity to be a regular anywhere else. I mean, you're pretty busy, right?
4: Oh, no, that is not true at all.
3: Okay.
4: Well, for one thing, we started a food pantry for children, and they know our name as soon as we walk in, me and some of our board members. Mm-hmm. But do I have time to tell you the quickest, coolest story?
3: You've got 45 seconds.
4: Oh, my God. Okay. So two of the board members on our board of directors are people who we met through the restaurant. One of them used to come in for coffee, and we used to just talk all the time. And the other one's little baby threw up on her, and she started crying. And I went over and just said, oh, my goodness, just go in the bathroom. I'll get you a clean T-shirt. And she handed me her baby. And that was 13 years ago. Mm-hmm. And now she's on our board of directors. I mean, so, yeah, I mean, it's that. And I go to Mediterranean Bistro. I go to Rosovino. I go, and they know my name because I go pretty often.
3: Mm-hmm. Yeah, so you are.
4: Yeah. Of course.
3: Well, Claire,
4: I like consistency.
3: You are a joy to talk to. Claire Criscuolo, the owner of Claire's Cornucopia in New Haven. Thanks very much.

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5: I'm Robin Young. It's Here and Now. Coming up, today marks the end of U.S. troops' presence in Iraq. We'll hear from the man who once led U.S. and allied forces in the country, now retired Army General David Petraeus.
6: This is much different than the withdrawal from Afghanistan, for me at least. This is a functioning country. In fact, it's a functioning democracy.
4: Also, amid all the questions about the safety of artificial intelligence, in the field of radiology, they've been using it to hunt for cancer for years.
7: So if there's a thing that looks like cancer in the mammogram, the software would draw a little box around it so they could take a closer look.
5: And new reporting shows ICE is detaining pregnant women. Many are miscarrying, but who's tracking this? Coming up Here and Now.
4: The news is first. Live from NPR News, I'm Lakshmi Singh. Iraq is celebrating Sovereignty Day. More than 20 years after the U.S. invasion, the last American troops have withdrawn. Retired Lieutenant General H.R. McMaster was President Trump's national security advisor during his first term. McMaster also served in Iraq during both Gulf Wars. He spoke to NPR's Morning Edition about whether the mission should have ended now while the U.S. is at war with Iran.
8: This is going to embolden, I think, the Iranians to a certain extent. And it's not clear that there has been the enduring defeat of ISIS. Remember, that became the most destructive terrorist organization in history, taking control of territory the size of Great Britain and conducting something like 95 attacks outside of the area that it controlled, including, of course, remember, in Brussels and Paris and Marseille and so forth. So I think it's really important to ensure the enduring defeat of ISIS, and having troops there helps you. It just helps you develop the intelligence picture and work with Iraqis who are doing the majority of the fighting.
4: McMaster is a senior fellow at the Hoover Institution. Meanwhile, President Trump is celebrating the withdrawal. On social media today, he credited himself for that. A former Cornell University student's lawsuit alleging she was sexually assaulted by seven male students at a fraternity party is renewing questions about how colleges deal with reports of violent crime. Here's NPR's Alyssa Nadworny.
9: Title IX prohibits discrimination in schools based on sex. Under that law, the school's job is to make

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8: Live from NPR News, I'm Lakshmi Singh. Celebrations in Baghdad is heard through the Associated Press now that the last American troops have withdrawn from Iraq 23 years after the U.S. invasion. At the White House today, President Trump noted that the U.S.'s military presence in Iraq spanned the George W. Bush, Obama, and Biden administrations, but ended with his own.
9: It's been a long time with very bad decision-making that got us involved in this quagmire. In the first place, it was a quagmire.
8: Trump speaking today at a White House event celebrating Hispanic Heritage Month. A flight from United Arab Emirates to Israel had to make an emergency landing after a pilot allegedly tried to crash the plane with dozens of people on board. Israeli Prime Minister Benjamin Netanyahu says a pilot stabbed the co-pilot before being neutralized by passengers and crew. The Fly Dubai aircraft made an emergency landing in Saudi Arabia before continued on to Israel. The pilot has been arrested. A group of small companies and nearly two dozen states are challenging President Trump's latest effort to impose double-digit tariffs on nearly everything the U.S. imports. NPR's Scott Horsley reports that tariff opponents made their case before a specialized trade court today.
10: After two earlier rounds of worldwide tariffs were struck down by the courts, the Trump administration imposed a new set of import taxes, relying on a different trade law called Section 301. Plaintiff's lawyer Pratik Shah argues that law is designed to go after individual countries that behave badly, not virtually every U.S. trading partner.
11: It would be a massive transfer of taxing power from Congress to the executive to allow them to forego the country-specific sort of findings that 301 requires.
10: U.S. importers paid more than $20 billion in tariffs last month, but the government also refunded $11 billion from earlier tariffs that were ruled illegal. Scott Horsley, NPR News, Washington.

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6: They know that the passengers put themselves on the terrorist and capture him.
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7: I'm Juana Summers.
8: And I'm Sasha Pfeiffer. Meta just launched a new AI assistant called Muse.
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10: City of Champs, a place where the British did not stand a chance.
8: And we hear from filmmaker John Wilson about his first feature-length documentary, The History of Concrete.
7: Those stories and more coming up after the summary of the day's news.
11: Live from NPR News, I'm Lakshmi Singh. Defense Secretary Pete Hegseth is confirming a 20% reduction in the senior ranks of the U.S. military.
12: The number crunchers say we've fired 10% of the generals and admirals across the force, and that number sounds about right. And I know because I directed it that we've also reduced the overall number of general officer slots by an additional 10%.
11: Today, he delivered a State of the Force address at Quantico to an audience made up of junior military leaders compared to the hundreds of admirals and generals he summoned and criticized last year for falling short of physical fitness standards. Dubai flights made it to Israel after it was forced to make an emergency detour today to Saudi Arabia after a pilot allegedly stabbed another pilot with the apparent intention of crashing the plane. Passengers and crew subdued the pilot, who is now in police custody. A prosecutor in New York says he's still trying to schedule a meeting with the woman who says seven male students gang raped her at Cornell University 2 years ago. This comes as law enforcement and the school face growing criticism for their handling of the case. Here's NPR's Brian Mann.
13: In the woman's 2024 statement to campus police, she describes swatting a man's hand away from her genitals and resisting an unwanted kiss from another man, all while she was heavily intoxicated. Still, DA Matthew Van Houten determined the incident was consensual. But now, after seeing detailed accusations of a gang rape laid out in her civil lawsuit, Van Houten says he's working to arrange a first meeting with the alleged victim.
14: It will be a process that takes some time, as much time as she needs and we need to make sure we understand everything and have all the evidence.
13: Cornell's student government, meanwhile, is holding a hearing on the case Friday after condemning the university's response. Brian Mann, NPR News, Ithaca, New York.
11: The Trump administration has continued funding for a FEMA program that has been a lifeline for thousands of people whose homes burned down in the deadly Los Angeles wildfires. NPR's Kirk Sigler reports aid for the disaster case management program has been restored for now.
15: FEMA had initially approved $13 million for the program last year, but its future was in limbo right up until this week as grants had stopped arriving. Now the agency has released another $6 million of that money, meaning survivors like Sophia Vidal likely will keep their case managers. Vidal lost everything in the Eaton fire. Her case manager has been helping her with legal issues that keep cropping up, as well as with securing a building permit.
16: And it is a full-time job. Sometimes it's very, very stressful. We need help.
15: Vidal has still not broken ground on a new home. Survivors say the constant broader funding uncertainty

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1: If we had one of those for Bradley, I think I'd say something like, "Welcome to Connecticut, don't feed the bears." 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And now, a test of the emergency alert system.

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5: Live from NPR News in Washington, I'm Ryland Barton. The Federal Trade Commission has opened an investigation into OpenAI, Anthropic, and other artificial intelligence companies over dangers their technology may pose to consumers. The AI giants and other tech companies in recent months have disclosed examples of their AI agents going beyond human instructions, finding their way onto the internet and hacking external websites. The Justice Department says it has filed a complaint of judicial misconduct against multiple federal judges in Minnesota. The Trump administration's latest salvo against the judiciary. The department is accusing the judges of violating their ethical duties by speaking out publicly in an interview with the New York Times. NPR's Ryan Lucas reports.
6: In the New York Times interview, judges on the federal bench in Minnesota talked about the impact on the court and the rule of law of the Trump administration's immigration crackdown in Minneapolis early this year. Now the Justice Department is accusing the judges of making political statements and violating their judicial duties. It also alleges the judges are biased against the Department of Homeland Security. DOJ wants the Eighth Circuit Court of Appeals, which oversees the federal bench in Minnesota, to order the judges to be recused from any matters involving DHS. One of the judges named in the complaint, Patrick Schiltz, in a statement rejects the allegations and says his public comments were well within the judiciary's ethical rules. Ryan Lucas, NPR News, Washington.
5: Dr. Nicole Sapphire, President Trump's third nominee for Surgeon General, is moving closer to confirmation. A Senate committee advanced the radiologist and former Fox News contributor's nomination with a 12-11 vote. She stated she believes vaccines are safe and she doesn't believe they cause autism, putting her at odds with her possible future boss, Health Secretary Robert F. Kennedy Jr. As ballots have started going out in this year's midterm elections, voters say they have a lot of concerns, including the reliability of the mail and potential federal interference. But as NPR's Miles Parks reports, turnout in this year's election is still an open question.
7: Carly Kappas, a Republican who runs voting in Weld County, Colorado, says voters have a lot of questions right now.
8: How is this going to work? How are you going to make sure my ballot's going to be counted? How am I going to get my ballot? I'm hearing all of these things.
7: It's tempting to think an environment like this might dampen turnout. And midterms already typically see lower turnout compared to presidential election years. But political scientists say it's not so simple. In some cases, threats to voting rights can actually spur higher turnout, as people are extra motivated to vote and political groups mobilize to respond to the threats. The highest turnout midterm in modern history was in 2018, during President Trump's first term. Miles Parks, NPR News, Washington.
5: Tropical weather that surged onshore from the Pacific is soaking the U.S. while forecasters announce yet another hurricane off the coast of Mexico. Heavy rain continues from Colorado across the Great Plains, with storm totals topping 2 inches in places. 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
4: For Connecticut Public Radio, I'm John Henry Smith. A federal judge in Bridgeport today sentenced Costa Diamantis, the state's former deputy budget director, in absentia, to 7 years in prison, and as Connecticut Public's Eddie Martinez reports, Diamantis remains at large.
10: Costa Diamantis will serve time, that is, if he's either extradited to the United States or voluntarily returns from Greece, where he fled to escape prison time. Diamantis attorney Norm Pattis says his client isn't doing well, even as a free man.
11: Was it fair? Does it ever make sense to send a 70-year-old man to prison on a